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1: All right, y'all. So we've got a great mix of R&B meets country with the artist Jeremy McDaniels. So check out these couple of tracks.

0: That was John Biltman with In a Small Town.
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0: All right, y'all. So now we're going to take a listen to a buddy of mine, Nathan Finkhouse. He is a local Vancouver artist, Vancouver, Washington. He is a prominent artist here in the area with his band Kill the Headlights. So take a listen to Boot Hill.
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All right, it's time to listen to another good friend of mine, Mr. Steve Darvill. He's a musician out of the Longview, Washington area, and this is his tune, She Meets the Woman.

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Oh, yeah. Right out of the greater Portland, Oregon metro area. That's my amigo, Jed Smith, with his tune, Deep in Roses. All right, y'all. So, out of the Longview, Washington area, we have an American Idol contestant, a dear friend of mine, Mr. Mike Clasey, who I've done several shows with, and this man has an incredible voice. So, let's take a listen.

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1: 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All right, we're back, y'all. So up next, we've got Aaron Boltinghouse. He is a great singer. You got to check his voice out. This is definitely somebody you're going to want to follow.

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1: 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And we've got Jeff Taylor next.

All right, y'all. So here's another local artist out of the Beaverton, Oregon area, Wes Yusey and the County Champs with High Diver.

Well, hello there. I'm Sparrow Wren. I'm a singer-songwriter in Vancouver, Washington, and I'm listening to Blind Country on KXRW 99.9 FM. Join me.

All right, y'all. So up next, we've got a cover of Billy Austin. Now, this version is by a buddy of mine, Matt Smith, out of Longview, Washington. He's a singer-songwriter. He's also a tow truck driver. And he's got a new album coming out very shortly. So take a listen and give him a follow.

Guess I should be feeling something, but I didn't shed a tear one. Didn't even make the papers.

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1: Well, that's the show, y'all. Hope you enjoyed it. Hey, if you're a singer-songwriter in the country vein, country rock, or anything country-influenced, and you'd like to submit some of your material, you can send it to me to the show email, blindcountry@kxrw.fm. So as a musician of 40-plus years and an avid songwriter, I'd like to thank all the artists for submitting their songs, and I really appreciate it, and I hope you all do too. 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I'm your host, Doug Cox. See you next time.

0: So I'm Rowan, and I'm here at Kindred, and everyone is welcome here. We are Bulk Refillery. We have several different options. You can definitely bring in your own vessel. We'll just get the weight on that, and then you fill it with what you're wanting. We also have a ready-to-go section of some different options that you can just grab and go. And then we have community-donated jars as well if you're needing a container to put things in.
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1: 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This show is going to take you on an unforgettable adventure through the silver screen. I'm your guide, Austin Reed. Join me as we delve deep into the realms of Hollywood's finest creations and hidden gems along the way. Movies have the power to transport us to incredible worlds, evoke a wide range of emotions, and ignite our imaginations like nothing else. They capture our hearts, challenge our minds, and provide us with a much-needed escape from the ordinary. Flick Fix is here to celebrate the magic of cinema, to honor the art of storytelling, and to light up a passionate flame within each and every one of you. So grab your popcorn, dim the lights, and get ready to immerse yourself in a world of lights, camera, and action. Hello, and welcome back to Flick Fix. I'm glad you're here. Whether you planned this carefully all month or just wandered in, you made a fine choice. Get comfortable, settle in, and let's spend a little time together talking cinema. We're starting with two recent releases that could not be more different if they tried. First up is The Drama, a dark comedy about an engaged couple whose relationship gets rattled by one unexpected conversation right before their wedding. Then we head underground with Exit 8, the Japanese psychological mystery based on the indie game Sensation. A man finds himself trapped in a subway passageway where noticing tiny abnormalities may be the only path to freedom. Miss a clue, and you may be walking in circles forever. Later in the show, we dive into the Spotlight Review, Seconds from 1966. Directed by John Frankenheimer, this eerie and stylish classic explores one of the oldest fantasies imaginable. What if you could leave your old life behind and become someone else entirely? The projector is warming up, the reels are spinning, and Flick Fix starts right now. The Drama is a dark comedy drama film written and directed by Christopher Borgli. It stars Zendaya and Robert Pattinson as a happily engaged couple whose relationship is thrown into chaos by an unexpected conversation during the week before their wedding. It also features Alana Haim and Haley Gates in supporting roles. You know when a movie title basically tells you exactly what kind of experience you're about to have? With a title like The Drama, that sets a pretty clear expectation. I am not walking into a movie called The Drama hoping to see emotionally healthy people making calm, rational choices and solving their problems through mature communication. No. I want the opposite. I want bad decisions. I want people lavishly crashing out over something that probably could have been worked through with one quiet conversation and a glass of water. But that would not be The Drama. Thankfully, this movie completely understands what kind of energy its title promises, and for the most part, it delivers. If you are the kind of viewer who enjoys tension, cringing, and watching human beings slowly make things worse for themselves, this movie is very much your fix. Of course, the first thing that needs to be talked about are the two leads, because Zendaya and Robert Pattinson are doing a lot of the heavy lifting here, and they both are great. They have such strong chemistry that the relationship feels believable right away. Together, they are magnetic. Is it too early to make Oscar predictions? Probably. But I will say this. If the year keeps unfolding the right way for this movie, I would not be shocked to see their names come up. But now let's talk about the actual drama, because this movie is so good at every interaction, every uncomfortable setup, and every slow unraveling of each person's mind. It really understands how to build tension through conversation alone. There are flashbacks, there are hypotheticals, and there are moments that make you question whether what you are seeing is reality or just somebody spiraling into their own worst assumptions. I always love when a movie can put you inside a character's head without over-explaining it, and The Drama does that really well. The combination of obsession, insecurity, assumptions, and heated conversation builds so much tension that the movie almost feels like it is tightening a screw one turn at a time. And the best part is, it never really loses that pressure. It keeps that flame going, keeps the cringe alive, and knows exactly when to let things explode. There are so many moments in this movie that had me reacting out loud with like a, oh no, and I mean that as a compliment. It's one of those movies where you can sense the disaster coming and yet you are still locked in because you need to see just how far this is going to go. Borgli does a really strong job of letting scenes breathe just long enough for discomfort to settle in, and then he pushes them even further. That is not easy to pull off. A lot of films like this either overplay the awkwardness or lose momentum once the central tension is established, but The Drama keeps finding new emotional tripwires to step on. This movie also takes some pretty big risks, and there is a thematic reveal here that I think is going to genuinely shock some viewers. I am not going to spoil it, especially since the trailer seemed very careful about keeping that part under wraps, but I will say that once the movie shows its hand, it changes the whole energy of the story. Suddenly the dynamic shifts into something even more uneasy, and the film starts teetering in a very deliberate way between seriousness and comedy. Sometimes that balancing act works beautifully, sometimes it misses a bit. There are moments where this movie feels razor sharp in how it handles uncomfortable truths, and there are other moments where it almost feels like you are overhearing a conversation you really should not be hearing. And honestly, I think that is part of what the film is trying to do. It wants to put you in these situations that feel a little too real. It wants you to hear conversations that go way past the point where they should have stopped, where one person keeps pushing and pushing until the whole thing

making me uncomfortable in the first place. In the end, the drama lives up to its title. It is tense, messy, awkward, and packed with the kind of emotional chaos that makes you want to look away while also leaning in closer. With excellent performances from Zendaya and Robert Pattinson, strong chemistry at the center, and a script that knows how to turn one bad conversation into a full-blown emotional avalanche, this is a film that is both hard to watch and hard to stop watching. It does not hit every single note perfectly, but when it works, wow. Or I should say, ooh, it really works. I am giving the drama an 8 out of 10. Exit 8 is a Japanese mystery psychological horror film directed by Genki Kawamura. The film is based on the 2023 video game The Exit 8. The premise is pretty simple. A man becomes increasingly desperate when he realizes he is trapped in a subway station, needing to complete a mission to get out. It looks like we have a pretty neat trend happening this year, or at least two examples of it. Movies based on indie horror games. Earlier this year, I talked about Iron Lung, directed by Markiplier, which had some unique and interesting concepts behind it. And now we have another original game stretching itself onto the big screen. Before getting into the movie, I do want to talk about the game really briefly and explain what it is. But don't worry, I'm not getting into spoiler territory. Basically, you are walking through a subway station that keeps repeating itself. The only way to get out is to decide whether to keep going forward or turn back. Each correct choice moves you up a number, and the goal is to eventually reach exit 8. But if you make a mistake, you are sent all the way back to the beginning and have to start over again. The way you decide which direction to go is by carefully observing the tunnel's atmosphere. If you notice any kind of anomaly, like for example a person with a third hand, or maybe the wall suddenly looking like it has been turned inside out, then you need to turn back the way you came. But if there are no anomalies and everything looks normal and makes sense, then you can continue forward through the tunnel. And that's basically it. Oh, and just to be clear, those examples that I gave of anomalies are not from the movie. See? No spoilers. I'm behaving myself. Now let's talk about the film. Overall, I thought Exit 8 was actually pretty good. One of the strongest things about it is how well it immerses you in the environment. We are stuck in this tunnel again and again, walking the same path, seeing the same walls, the same lights, the same signs, and the same unsettling sense that something may or may not be wrong. But what I liked most about the atmosphere is that the film invites the viewer to participate. It does not just ask you to sit there and watch the main character figure things out. It almost turns you into another player. There are so many slow, sweeping shots that move across the tunnel, and I found myself actively scanning the screen, trying to catch anything that looked off. I was looking at the posters, the lights, the walls, the people, the floor, the corners of the frame, basically everything. It becomes this little weird exercise in paranoia, where even the most normal details start to feel suspicious. Now, Exit 8 and Iron Lung have one major difference. The game Iron Lung already has a story built into it, so adapting it into a movie does not require a huge amount of plot alteration. The Exit 8, on the other hand, does not really have a traditional story. The game is essentially you walking through that subway station looking for anomalies and trying to make the correct choices until you escape. That is the concept, that is the experience, nothing else. So naturally, for a movie version, there needed to be some kind of narrative added to the idea. Otherwise, interest would probably be lost pretty quickly. And to the film's credit, it does build a story around that concept. Is that story amazing? Not really, but it's all right. And there are moments where it genuinely helps the subway station experience feel more meaningful.
It also plays with the idea of perception, how we notice certain things, ignore others,

0: and sometimes miss what is right in front of us because we are too focused on getting to the next step. But at the same time, there are definitely moments where the story becomes a little cliché. Some emotional beats feel familiar, and there are parts where the movie slows down more than it probably needed to. In the end, Exit 8 is probably not a movie I'll be rushing to board again anytime soon, but I'm still glad I took the ride. It's a strange, tense, and surprisingly immersive little trip that knows how to turn a simple hallway into a full-on psychological subway delay from hell. I give it a 7 out of 10. Coming up after the break, we're stepping into the strange, shadowy world of Seconds, a 1966 film about a man who gets the chance to start his life over completely. Sounds like a dream, until you realize the fine print may be the scariest part. Stick around. That Spotlight review is next. 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
0: 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A phone rings, and on the other end is a voice that should not exist. It belongs to a friend who is supposed to be dead, but instead of offering comfort from beyond the grave, he offers an invitation, a way out, a way to disappear. In the movie Seconds, a tired, middle-aged banker named Arthur Hamilton is pulled into the orbit of a secret organization that promises the ultimate fantasy. They will fake your death, rebuild your face, give you a new name, and place you into a brand new life. No past, no responsibilities, no old mistakes following you around like unpaid bills. On paper, it sounds like freedom. But Seconds takes that premise and slowly tightens it into something far more unsettling, asking a question that feels simple until the movie starts digging into it. If you could leave your life behind completely, would you actually be escaping anything at all? And this Spotlight review contains moderate spoilers for Seconds. I won't be recapping every twist beat by beat, but I will be discussing the film's central premise, character transformation, and some later story developments. Let's start the music. Seconds was directed by John Frankenheimer, written by Louis John Carlino, and based on the 1963 novel of the same name by David Eli. The story started on the page as a strange, unsettling science fiction concept about a man who becomes involved with a mysterious organization offering complete life replacements. The company can arrange for your old identity to disappear, give you a new appearance through surgery, and place you into a completely different life. In the film, that man is Arthur Hamilton, a tired banker whose life becomes numb and routine. After going through the company's process, Arthur is physically remade and placed into a new identity, Tony Wilson, a younger artist living in California. The film reached Hollywood fairly quickly. It was announced in early 1964 as a project for producer Edward Lewis and director John Frankenheimer, with Kirk Douglas originally expected to star. By early 1965, the project had shifted, and Rock Hudson was cast in the lead role. That casting is important because Hudson was still strongly associated with romantic comedies and traditional leading man roles. Seconds was a very different kind of movie for him, and in a film about a man being forced into a new identity, there is something fascinating about Hudson stepping outside the image audiences expected from him. For Frankenheimer, Seconds came during one of the strongest stretches of his career. He had recently directed The Manchurian Candidate and 7 Days in May, and Seconds would later be grouped with those films as part of his loose paranoia trilogy. The movie was shot by legendary cinematographer James Wong Howe, whose black-and-white photography uses extreme close-ups, wide-angle lenses, distorted framing, and strange camera movement to make the whole film feel unstable and uncomfortable. The film also brought in major creative names behind the scenes. Jerry Goldsmith composed the music, and Saul and Elaine Bass designed the surreal opening title sequence with distorted faces that immediately set the tone for a movie obsessed with identity, bodies, and transformation. Seconds premiered at the Cannes Film Festival in 1966, where it received a rough reaction, and it was not a major commercial success when it opened later that year. But over time, its reputation grew, and in 2015, it was selected for preservation in the Library of Congress National Film Registry. So that is the road Seconds took, from David Ely's novel to a John Frankenheimer production starring Rock Hudson, from a film that struggled at first but slowly found a longer life. And with that history in place, let's talk about the movie itself. What immediately struck me about Seconds is that it feels so different from what I usually expect from a 60s film. You can really feel movies starting to change during this era. A lot of older Hollywood films, even many good ones, tend to tell their stories in a more straightforward way. Clean compositions, flatter shots, dialogue that explains what is happening, and a style that keeps the viewer at a safe distance. But Seconds does not play it safe or comfortable. It feels like a movie pushing against the edges of what mainstream American films were expected to look and feel like at the time. There are so many close-ups, point-of-view shots, and long stretches where the movie lets silence do the work. It does not always explain itself right away, and it does not always tell you exactly what to feel. Because of that, the whole film has this unique, off-putting atmosphere that I honestly did not expect from a movie of this era. It almost feels like an out-of-body experience, like you are watching someone slowly become disconnected from his own life. The visual approach really pulled me in because the story itself could have gone in a completely different direction. On paper, this premise could almost work as a dark comedy or even some kind of twisted fantasy. A man gets the chance to leave everything behind, get a new life, you know, all that stuff. But Seconds takes that fantasy and gives it a much more morbid, unsettling feeling. A lot of the horror comes from watching this man live one day at a time and slowly realize that even after everything had changed, he is still the same person underneath. That is what I found so fascinating about Rock Hudson's part of the film. Once Arthur Hamilton becomes Tony Wilson, he has the new face, the new home, the new identity, and this whole life that has been basically arranged for him. He is placed in a beautiful beach house, given an easy career as an artist, and surrounded by people who are supposed to help him adjust to this new existence. The company has built this life for him like a gift. Their message is basically, here you go, we removed your old problems, now go be happy. And honestly, that is a fantasy a lot of people probably understand on some level. Who hasn't had that thought, even briefly, of wanting to drop everything and start over somewhere else? A new place, a new job, a new version of yourself, without any baggage. It's like Seconds takes that very human fantasy and challenges it in a really haunting way. Because Tony does get that fresh start, the problem is he has no real purpose inside of it. He does not build this life. He did not choose it in any meaningful way beyond wanting to escape the old one. He has been placed into a dream version of freedom, but he has no goals, no grounding, and no sense of who he is supposed to be now. So instead of feeling liberated, he starts to experience this deep existential dread. He drinks, he goes through the motions, he tries to fit into this new world, but none of it fills the emptiness. Seconds understands that a new life is not the same thing as a meaningful life. You can change the house, change the name, change the face, anything, but if there is nothing inside you giving that life direction, then the escape can be its own kind of prison. And that just fills me with just awe. I loved all of it. Maybe we are not all being approached by a secret company offering us fake deaths and beach houses, but the feeling underneath it is still very real. That feeling of working away at a job you do not love, living a life that feels more like a routine than a choice, and being afraid to say out loud that you are unhappy. Arthur does not even need to explain that all to us. You can see it on his face before the movie ever becomes science fiction. He looks worn down. He looks trapped. He looks like a man who has been living the same day for years. The bizarre premise only works because the human feeling underneath it is so recognizable. Seconds takes a very extreme idea and uses it to explore something simple and painful. The fear that starting over may not save you if you do not know what you are starting over for. And visually, the movie is still incredible to this day. I gotta mention the opening title sequence because it is brilliant. Those distorted faces, the stretched features, the surreal black and white imagery just tells you immediately what kind of movie you are stepping into. Before the story even begins, the movie is already messing with identity, bodies, and faces, that feeling that something human has been warped out of shape. That whole opening just inflicts the whole mood of what you're about to see. So, overall, even with some questions that I had about the story, I found Seconds to be a really fascinating experience. It is strange, weird, and very different from what I expected. It feels like a movie caught between eras, with one foot in older Hollywood and the other stepping into something much darker, more experimental, and more psychologically uneasy. It's a movie about the terrifying possibility that changing everything around you might still not be enough. Even if you have all these new things, none of it will matter if the person underneath is still lost. Because maybe the scariest thing about starting over is realizing that you are the one thing you still have to bring with you.

And that brings us to the end of this episode of Flick Fix. Today we looked at The Drama, a movie that really puts the please just talk to each other like adults theory to the test. Then we wandered into the strange underground loop of Exit 8, where the only thing more unsettling than being trapped in a subway station is realizing you may have missed something obvious 5 minutes ago. And finally, we stepped into the cold, eerie world of Seconds, a film about starting your life over and discovering that a clean slate can come with some very dirty fingerprints. Thank you so much for spending part of your day with me and letting me ramble about movies, identity, bad decisions, strange hallways, and whatever else the projector decided to throw at us today. You've been listening to Flick Fix on 99.9 KXRW Vancouver. 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
2: It takes truly special people to work with students with special needs. 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

0: part two of two episodes, Stephen welcomes guest Nick Hernandez, the job coordinator for GAME. Margot Reston and McKenna Stack, speech and language pathologist, job coach Catherine Kellett, and our KXRW job coach Jasmine Stanley.
1: In the last episode, we kind of got a sense of, you know, who you were and the kind of work you did. And we kind of touched on, the idea of forgetting about labels and worrying about what are the specific needs of students. Now, the reality is that all students have specific needs. Just some of them don't have a label. So what are some of and this is open to everybody now, what are some of the challenges that you've seen? What are some of the solutions for those challenges? Like if you say to somebody, it's like, somebody isn't good at such a thing, you know, and we do this. So like examples of that.
2: One of those I think that I've learned since I've been at GATE is just processing time for students. Mm-hmm. You can ask a question, give a direction, and some students just might need a little more time to process that. And if I or a supervisor doesn't allow that and repeats that instruction, it can just further that processing time. And so it's giving space for students to take in the question, the direction, and then process. And then often they'll just come out with the right answer or the right response. And it's just giving a safe space where they can take that time.
1: Do you ever have students and they come up, it's like they come up with a solution. It doesn't, they're not using the words that you would normally hear, but you're like, you know, come to think of it, the way that you're stating that, that's a great way to think of this.
2: Oh, yeah. Yeah, they, our students are intelligent. They are hard workers, and they often will find a way to a solution or solving the problem, getting the job done. And it might be something different than what we anticipated, but as long as, you know, the work is getting done and they're making improvements and trying their best, I think that's great.
1: Mm-hmm. Like, Mago, you were talking about learning as much from the, you know, learning from the students the same as that they're learning from you. What are some of the things you've learned from the students you work with?
3: Oh, I've learned that our students have an incredibly strong sense of social justice. I think that they see fairness, and they also, we work a lot on perspective taking too. And I think that that is good because we all have the perspective, not just us bestowing, you know, again, trying to, influence a perspective, but just trying to ask, what do they have to offer? I also noticed the power of repetition. I think that lots of times, you know, when we get to practice a skill over and over and over, you see that kind of ownership happen in the students. Then also getting them to develop this sense of who they are, and kind of when they tell me, oh, you know, Ms. Mago, that's not helpful. And I'm like, oh my gosh, thank you so much for telling me. I won't do that. So
1: now, McKenna, you're autistic.
4: Yes.
1: You're dealing with, you're helping kids who are autistic. Mm-hmm. Is it easier to help kids who are autistic, or is it easier to help kids who are not autistic?
4: What a great question. I definitely think that I relate to autistic students more in a way that I never really expected until I realized how much I connect with autistic students. I think that with students that aren't autistic, you know, it goes back to what I was saying earlier of, doesn't really matter what the disability is. I am just meeting a student where they're at and what their needs are. But I do feel like with my autistic students that, you know, there is such a, like, I'm bringing in my experience as an autistic person, so I know to read a room and see how neurodiversity affirming it is, for example, how, what kind of sensory things are happening and what a student might be feeling, and kind of anticipating those needs and not necessarily having that be the truth, but having that be an option, if that makes sense. So working through that. And making sure, again, that the student has their voice to say what they need in that environment. For example, thinking about a work environment that is really loud. And, you know, I can walk into that environment and know, because I'm autistic and my sensory needs are loud environments, I can think, oh, do I need to talk about this with my student? And how do I facilitate them to accommodate themselves. You know, do they need a break? Do they need a sensory break? Do they need noise-canceling headphones for their work site?
1: All right. So this is a question I really have been wanting to ask.
4: Okay.
1: And I'm going to start with Catherine, but I want you to all answer this question. What are the most fun parts of your job?
5: See, I'm lucky in a sense that my job and my day is spent all 6 hours. Well, not all 6 hours. We're 4 hours. All 4 hours, I am with the students. I'm in the thick of it. You know, I'm in the conversations. I'm everywhere. And I think the most fun thing for me is to see the progression of a student over the time that we have. Because, you know, who somebody is their first year coming into the program is so different from where they end up, you know. And this is my fourth year working in this position. So the students that I started with are now this year graduating. And it's like night and day for some students to see, you know, a fresh 18-year-old coming into the classroom and they're like, I have no clue what I'm doing. I'm really struggling with regulation. I don't want to work. I just want to be a kid forever. And by the time that they turn 22, they are working full shifts. They are excited for their independence. They are stronger in their social connections with people. And they are also really proud of themselves. I think it's a huge moment to see a student feel good about themselves.
1: It sounds like one of the most important skills they learn is advocating for themselves.
5: Absolutely. Absolutely. And learning the importance of boundaries too. Mm-hmm. You know, I think there's a lot of times where you're in this position and you think, okay, well, my job here is to learn how to do a job. But within that, you also kind of learn, okay, well, how do I have relationships with people in this job? How much is too much sharing? How much is not enough sharing? Who can I talk to? Who can I feel comfortable with? And just really having a better sense of yourself over the time that you've been here. And, you know, just how do you apply that to life?
1: And Nick, what would you say is the most fun part of your job? And you can't say it's going to get coffee.
4: That's mine.
2: Yeah.
1: I mean, that's part of it. But what are some other fun parts of the job?
2: I like being able to push students to go beyond what they're comfortable with in terms of trying a new work site. Often I'll get the idea of like, well, I've never done this, or I'm not sure if I can do this. And I can say, you know, just go give it a try, save space. And when they come back to me and just said, that was a really fun day. I enjoyed that. You know, recently I had a student. I said, I want you to try this commercial kitchen. I want you to try some baking. And he said, I've never done that before. I'm not in the kitchen. I said, I think this will be good for you. It expands your horizons. And within a couple of weeks, I visited the work site. I walked in. He said, hey, come here. Try this whipped cream. It's going to be the best whipped cream you've ever tasted in your life. And he was that confidence. And, and it was pretty good whipped cream, yeah. And so it's being able to see that in their eyes. And
1: It's one thing that's interesting is that a lot of general education is, oh, you know, I teach 11th grade English, and then the kid comes in, they finish 11th grade English. You never see them again, like ever. You don't even see them in the hallways passing by. You get to really see how things change. Mago, for you, what's the most fun part of your job?
3: I think it's not dissimilar to Nick. I think that when we started to get into work sites this year, and as they progressed and became a little more comfortable with the work site, my favorite thing to do is go in and say, like, teach me your job. And they would walk me through steps of, like, at Yard and Garden or something, like, this is how you do. This is how you fill the bag. This is how you – nope, don't do it that way. And I kind of mimic them and want to, you know, shadow them. And I think it's so cool that they take the almost the teaching role and I'm following them. I'm learning. And I'm like, wow, this is super cool.
1: Now, you're a speech pathologist, yeah. And kids use a lot of inventive words. Mm-hmm. You pick up any good ones?
3: Oh, no. I wish I was better at, like – slang. I am not that good at it. In fact, when I try to ask what any of them mean, they just look at me blankly like, oh, gosh, okay.
4: 6'7".
3: Yeah. And actually, that. I asked what 6'7" was, and all of them unanimously say, we don't actually know.
1: Yeah, nobody knows. So McKenna, what would you say is the most fun part of your job?
4: I love connecting with my students. I just think they are some of the coolest people I have ever met.
1: It's working with the kids and seeing and just feeling that connection that really works for you.
4: It does. And the organic connection, you know, whether we are having lunch together or, you know, saying good morning to each other or catching up about something that happened at work that they're proud of or even like a struggle that they encountered at work. I just think that my moments of connections with students where they trust me with information is some of my favorite moments of my life.
1: And Nick, I have one question for you before we, and I haven't given you a lot of time for this, but would you say that kids that enter the program, if they had to go on and be out in the community at, you know, at work sites, you know, getting jobs, finding places to live, do you think that they would succeed without the GATE program?
2: I think we are an important bridge to that. We do have students who have paid work, even in the program, and we allow that. If they have a paid job, they can certainly do that and still be in the program. But I think what we do is we provide that meaningful connection in terms of this is who you are in your community. You have an important voice. You can contribute in a meaningful way. And we provide on-the-job training for that. And so I think what we do is we serve an important bridge to allow them to gain those skills, to be as independent as possible for them. And we're excited when they graduate. And if they volunteer or at pay work, it's always awesome to see them take what they've learned here and that confidence that we've, I think, instilled, which is, I think, what all of our staff does, is try to build their confidence up to know that they have an important contribution to society.
1: So people in Vancouver and Clark County should know that you're unleashing a whole bunch of kids who are really ready to be a part of the society, work, you know, everything.
2: Definitely.
1: So we have 10 seconds. Does anybody have something really, really insightful to say in the last 10 seconds?
5: We work with adults.
3: Yes.
5: That's what's insightful is they're not just kids. They're full adults.
3: They're adults.
1: Everybody who's younger than 40 is a kid.
5: There you go.
1: Well, thanks for coming in. When we come back, we're going to talk to Jasmine, who's been the job coach at this location for this year. But thanks for coming in.
3: Thanks for having us.
5: Our pleasure.
6: 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His guests today are Nick Hernandez, the Jobs Coordinator for GATE, Mago Weston and McKenna Stack, who are the Speech-Language Pathologist, Job Coach Catherine Kellett, and our KXRW Job Coach, Jasmine Stanley. We've been talking to Nick, Catherine, Mago, and McKenna about their experiences with the program. 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
0: 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Your host for this episode is Stephen Glickman, and his guests today are Nick, Mago, McKenna, Catherine, and Jasmine, who are all educators working in and with Vancouver School District's GATE program. Our discussions continue with KXRW job coach Jasmine Stanley.
1: Jasmine, I would say welcome to the studio normally, but you're here every Tuesday. Yep. And you're helping out with GATE. And I saved us some time for you, especially because you've been kind of our star player. You're the job coach for this location this year, and you've been helping the kids out. And were you doing it? You were last year. You were doing
9: yes,
1: it.
9: Last year as well.
1: Yeah. So you really have gotten some expertise in helping the kids emotionally and intellectually working through all their stuff. Mm-hmm. So considering that you're such a rock star with this, we got to get to, you know, your backstory. And so did you start out in paraeducation?
9: So I didn't actually. I came to paraeducation kind of more of a winding path, but I pre-COVID shutdowns, I worked in movie theaters for about 13 years. Then shutdowns happened and movie theaters were not open. So I was unemployed for a little bit, which led me into elder care. And then through there, some friends I had that worked in the school system were like, why don't you check out paraeducation, you know? And yeah, so I did and I love it. So
1: what was your educational background that led you to being able to do that?
9: So I just have a high school background. I didn't have any college, but there's proficiency tests to get into the position. And yeah, that was it.
1: It's one of those things where it's very vocational. You do the work, get to do the work.
9: Exactly, yeah. And I would say just from experience, like working in movie theaters, I had already had sort of a basis of working with younger people, with working with teenagers and kind of teaching those life skills just by way of being a manager at a theater. You know, you kind of pick
1: So how long have you been a paraeducator?
9: This is my fifth year, yeah.
1: If I could just say paraeducator. It's a tough word.
9: No, it is.
1: What are some of the surprises that about being a paraeducator for you? What are some of the things you didn't really, you know, that you're like, wow, I wouldn't have thought of that?
9: Yeah. Well, I think just because it wasn't something I had originally considered until someone suggested it, I felt at first kind of nervous that I wouldn't be able to do it. It just seemed sort of daunting in a way. But so I guess that was a bit of a surprise getting into it and realizing like how suited I was for the position. Otherwise, I guess how rewarding it is. I kind of knew it would be, but it's been a lot more rewarding work than I expected it to be. So that's been very nice.
1: So your strength coming into it was that you cared.
9: Yeah.
1: It seems as though, like, you know, would you say that empathy is something that you highly value?
9: Yeah, absolutely. Yeah. And I had received feedback in that realm in my previous positions where people would say I was really good at like navigating difficult situations between employees and things like that. And just
1: well, you've been able to work with me.
9: Hey!
1: I mean, that can't get any more difficult than that. What would you say are some of the really fun things that you've experienced in the GATE program?
9: Just every day working with students, I really enjoy that. It's nice to just to be helpful in that sort of difficult space in life where you're growing up and you're suddenly like facing responsibilities you haven't had before. Being able to, support people going through that is just really, really rewarding. I love it.
1: So you're kind of you're like almost in the room where it happens.
9: Yeah.
1: It's like you're a star of Hamilton.
9: You get to see it happen. It's really great. You'll see someone struggle with a particular thing, and then 3 months later, they're doing it like it's nothing. And just seeing that growth is really inspiring. Yeah.
1: Do you feel like you've gotten better at it?
9: Yes, absolutely. I think at first I was a little unsure or certain things. I'd be a little more maybe shy in approaches with people. But yeah, now I feel a little more confident in my ability to navigate things and yeah.
1: Is there something that you would think that maybe the general public doesn't know that you've seen firsthand that you're like, people should know this?
9: Yeah, I would say both from the job and also from having friends previously that experienced disabilities, I would say the main thing is just underestimating people with disabilities. Like I see that a lot and people are capable of all kinds of things and it's good to give people a chance, I think.
1: So in some cases, the disabilities are, hey, you just have to know that this exists and you have to work around that the same way that you'd have to do that with just about anybody.
9: Exactly. Yeah. Yeah. I grew up with a friend who only had she was born with just one arm and one leg. So I just knew, okay, she needs a little bit of mobility assistance throughout the day. That's it. Easy enough, you know? Yeah.
1: That's really – that's a lot. I mean, especially if you see that when you're younger –
9: I was very lucky with that. Yeah.
1: When I grew up, especially, disability was almost like something to be ashamed of.
9: Yeah.
1: I think now it's just like, hey, you just need to know this so we can navigate.
9: Yeah. We've got all kinds of different people with different abilities. And
1: what would you say is the biggest challenge that you faced as a paraeducator in the GATE program?
9: I would say something that can be challenging is that we are out in the public quite a lot. So that is different from like a general education setting. So just managing being aware of like safety and stuff as you're moving through the community. We do a lot of public transit. So just making sure I'm keeping track of every student we have and nobody's lost and nobody's, you know, running into dangerous situations in the community and things like that. But
1: Is it hard to avoid problems? Where, you know, yeah. Is it hard to maintain safety, or is it actually pretty easy?
9: Yeah, it's pretty easy. It just takes, you know, we always say keep your head on a swivel. So it's just a matter of like being aware of where you are in the community, and make sure you're not going to go trip on that open pit in the street from the construction workers, or yeah.
1: What do you see is the future for para education? Like, is there something that needs to change within GATE, you think, or is there something that needs to change within para education?
9: Yeah, gosh, that's a good question. I feel pretty confident in the way our program handles things. So it's hard to think of critique I have there. But I guess going back again to just knowing that students have maybe more ability than you're initially thinking. Yeah, I have seen, you know, instances where people were maybe, and I've been guilty of this myself, like maybe doing too much for a student, trying to be too helpful. And it's like, you know, we got to encourage some independence and, yeah.
1: So you're, as someone who's in the GATE program, mm-hmm. as a paraeducator, yeah. it sounds like you feel pretty confident about the abilities of the program, the people yeah. that you work alongside of in the program. What are yeah. some of the things that you see as, you know, that you've seen your coworkers and the people that you work with, mm-hmm. you know, that you're like really impressed with?
9: Gosh, yeah. I would say abilities around communication. I think our team is really good at sharing our insights with each other and also taking critique really well, you know, so we're all very comfortable telling each other, hey, you know, I saw this and I think that they're dealing with this a little more, so maybe we can adjust our approach here, you know, and we're all very open to hearing critique, open to sharing it. Yeah, and what I've been impressed by, I think mostly just the ideas people come up with this to problem solve. Sometimes I'm like, I would have never thought of that. Perfect.
1: You have an example of that?
9: I know. Gosh. Mostly it's been in like communication. I'm trying to think of a specific example. But like say, you know, I'm often someone who's maybe got a lot of words. So I like to talk through problems maybe too much. But then someone will suggest, you know what, that student gets a little overwhelmed by too much communication. So I'm like, okay. I can adjust and, you know, use fewer words.
1: Did you have a background at all in performing? Were you like a theater kid in high school or anything?
9: That's so funny. You should ask. Yes, I was a theater kid in middle school, more a little bit into high school, yeah. And then I got into more visual arts, but yeah.
1: And did that background help you in what you're doing now?
9: Yeah, I definitely think the process of acting and having to put yourself in someone else's shoes is really helpful to understand other people. So yeah, those skills have definitely served me well. Yeah.
1: Is there anything that you would want the public to know about what you're doing as a paraeducator or just the GATE program in general?
9: Yeah. I think the program is just really great and should be honestly available more widely to all kinds of students. Just getting that extra, you know, foot up in the world when you're trying to figure out like, oh, how do I balance a checkbook? How do I, you know, hold a job, find an apartment? Those are skills that a lot of young people just go into the world without much knowledge about, and they just kind of have to figure it out. So
1: I can't think of a single – I always struggle with the word for it, you know, mainstream or, you know, but like who's a kid who doesn't need to know those things?
9: Yeah, who doesn't?
1: I mean, I think that, you know, what kid shouldn't know about how to manage their money? What kid shouldn't know about how to write a resume or how to get a job? I mean, these are all.
9: I think all of them do. Yeah.
1: So would you say that there are skills that you focus on very front of mind mm-hmm. in GATE that actually could translate to all education?
9: Yeah. Let's think. So I would say just self-regulation, being able to manage your feelings about how your life is moving is very important. How to do the things that are hard but we know we need to do to have a better outcome later. So like things like filling out job applications, going to interviews. It's not very comfortable, but it's really important to know to have a better future.
1: How much of the GATE time is in classroom versus mm-hmm. out in the community?
9: So we're mostly on the community. We're definitely focused on job preparation and life skills. But we do have academics as well. But I would say that's
1: So it's kind of a very applied thing. It's like, hey, this is how you live your life.
9: Yeah, yeah. And so our academics are also very tied to that. So like assignments will be things like fill out a bus schedule. We're trying to go here. How do you get there if you use public transit? Or, you know, mock interviews we do every year. So you have like a fake interview process so that you know how to do that when you're doing it in real life.
1: So it's in what I'm hearing is the GATE faculty works together very closely, shares a lot of information. Would you say that in a like a traditional high school that that's the case?
9: Yeah, it'd be hard for me to say because I haven't worked in a traditional high school, but I do think because we're a smaller program, certain matters of communication are a little easier because we're a smaller team. But yeah.
1: Now, when you came in, did they were you given kind of warnings? Hey, be, you know, look out for this. This is a common pitfall, that kind of thing.
9: Yeah, yeah. We receive a good amount of training ahead, just about things that might show up with certain disabilities and how to be prepared for those. Best practices in responding to those things. So yeah, yeah, we get some good training on like if say someone has issues with emotional regulation, how to best approach that and get them back to baseline and calm. Yeah.
1: So the most important question before we wrap up is you're going to be back here next year helping out the students in, as a job coach for at KXRW?
9: Yeah, as far as I know, yeah.
1: Is there something that you think of, well, like at this job site, is there something that you think of, I want to make sure this gets done? This is something that now that you're in your second year, you know, getting close to the end of it, is there something that you're thinking like, hey, I think that students, you know, what they can get out of this particular program and are you starting to kind of formalize that in your head?
9: Yeah. I definitely think the being part of an interview process is also a very good skill that we hadn't yet done before. Yeah. And I really look forward to having them conduct interviews, things like that, be the interviewee. I think that's another skill that could be improved. But yeah, no, it's been a really good experience all around.
1: That's great. Well, thanks for being available for this program and talking a little bit about yourself. And now you get to just listen back to yourself a whole bunch of times while we edit this.
9: Thank you so much.
1: You've been listening today to The Common Good on KXRW Vancouver 99.9 FM. I'm your host, Stephen Glickman, and I'd like to thank my guests, Nick Hernandez, the jobs coordinator for GATE, Mago Weston and McKenna Stack, who are speech-language pathologists, job coach Catherine Kellett, and KXRW job site coach Jasmine Stanley. 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
2: 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I'm DJ Stina, and I've pulled some tracks from the stacks for you for the next hour. We're going to start off with Nick Drake, but in the mix we've got some Josephine Foster, some Bronco Mataha, some FJ McMahon, some Sun City Girls, and a Domino and more. So some oldies and goodies and some more recent stuff here for you on KXRW. Up next is Nick Drake off his Brighter Later album with Poor Boy.

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I'm DJ Stina, and that was just Flower, F-L-A-E-R, with Follow off their Preludes album. Before that, Holostrana with Stouth Reef. Dori Previn with The Lady with the Braid. Josephine Foster. Sometimes you hear the mouth harp on songs of hers, not that one. I think Waterfall is the one I usually think of, but she's that high-pitched, folky singing, and I've been told, perhaps not for everyone, but I'm a big Josephine Foster fan because Nick Drake took me to Josephine Foster, and I started the track, the set off, with Nick Drake with Poor Boy. Up next, Bronco Mataha with Sarai Samte here on KXRW.

I'm DJ Stina, and that was just Crescent with New Leaves. Before that, Houston and Dorsey with Ebb Tide, and Branko Mataha with Sruz Sam Tay here on KXRW. If you feel like you'd like to listen to archives of shows on KXRW, you're like, I don't know when things are playing, I'd love to hear some shows, you can head to the App Store and at no cost locate the xray.fm app, and all archives of our shows are on there. xray.fm, no cost. 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Up next, FJ McMahon with Sister Brother here on KXRW.

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We all know the need. Watch the sun go down. We're lured to the west as our home goes around to watch our giver of life drown in the sea with melancholy finality. Be an ocean, plains, mountain, snow-capped purity. But it's going to go down somewhere in America.

I'll watch. My son will watch. Hopefully the son of the son of me will also see an American sunset of freedom. And that's awesome news.

Welcome back. It's the second Holostrana track this hour, but that's okay. The name of that track is Time. Before that, Anna Domino with all that looping guitar. I love her vocals. The track is Every Day I Don't. Before that, Jack Adkins with American Sunset. I love that song, thinking about how we're all drawn to the west, to the beaches, to look towards the mountains, to watch our sun, like, drown every day and go to sleep and say goodbye to it. It's a beautiful, beautiful idea, beautiful song. He's been around for a long time. Started in the 60s and toured around in the 80s and now just does mostly stuff at home. Again, that's Jack Adkins with American Sunset, Kayla Mayer with Porcelain, Sun City Girls with Blue West off their Funeral Mariachi album, and I started this set off with FJ McMahon with Sister Brother. I'm DJ Sina. You can find out more about KXRW at kxrw.fm. It's also where we stream. Might be where you're listening. 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I'm going to wrap up this hour from the stacks with Auf Nessa Francis. She's going to sing about some geraniums, kind of, or is she? But the name of the track is Geranium. Again, Auf, A-O-I-F-E, Nessa Francis, off the album Land of No Junction, Geranium on KXRW.

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1: 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You're about to hear a replay of a Guitar and Other Machines episode. I'm DJ Stina, and I'm the host of Guitar and Other Machines. It's a show I've been doing for many years on different radio stations, and I'm interested in innovation, experimentation, and instruments that are considered traditional, used in new experimental ways, or new sounds that are trying to emulate older, more traditional sounds. And then sometimes I just really want to hear that one electric organ player who was really into belly dance in the 70s. So it's, I think, an educational show and often experimental, yet I invite you to buckle up and enjoy this episode of Guitar and Other Machines. 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I'm DJ Stina, and I've got lots of treats for you this hour, including, but not limited to, Lonnie Holly with Here I Stand Knocking at Your Door.

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Thanks for joining us here on KXRW. You have tuned into The Guitar and Other Machines. I'm DJ Stina, and we just heard from Ami Dang with Souterrain off Parted Plains. Before that, Ethiopian Records with Faluha off Keen Sou. They came out in 2014 and started the show off with Mr. Lonnie Holly with Here I Stand Knocking at Your Door. That came out in 2012 on Just Before Music. We're KXRW, an all-community, all-volunteer station here in Vancouver, Washington, broadcasting from the Kiggins Building. 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

That was just Portland's own Golden Retriever with Chuck Johnson. The song Lupine, the album Rain Shadow, Thrill Jockey put that out in 2020. Before that, Naomi Pereira with Callisto. Echo Lua's the album, came out in 2019. And started off that set with Jacna and Marskovitz and Boole with Galapagos off God's Body. Audio Cave put that out in 2018. I'm DJ Stina. Thanks for joining me here. This is Guitar and Other Machines, a weekly show on KXRW focused on, you know, an instrument, an ecosystem, a sound, usually pretty newish. And today is a all over the place show, so we're just getting kind of a slice. So this isn't a show about harps, not a show about pianos, but you are going to hear some really interesting instruments and sounds and artists. We have a nice long one here coming up next. It's Václav Zimpel. Sometimes you hear him on clarinet, other instruments, electronics. This track is Random Odds here on Guitar and Other Machines on KXRW.

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My name is Kat, and you're listening to Anamorphic Sound on KXRW 99.9 in Vancouver. 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Next up is a track from William Basinski called Melancholia 1.

That was Soulseppi with 1-2. We also heard Stratosphere by Duster off of their 1998 album of the same name. 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

all the words in my head, all the sounds in my head. And

That last track was Ghost of Love by the one and only David Lynch. Before that, we heard Four by Hilary Woods and How the Tan Bocunia Was Found Again by Milkweed. My name is Kat, and you're listening to Anamorphic Sound on KXRW 99.9 in Vancouver. Stay tuned, I've got more music on the way for you.

That was the Nicholas Jar remix of Sleeping Ute by Grizzly Bear. We also heard The King of Naples by Tomaga and Pieces Falling by Apparat and By Disc. 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Thank you for listening. My name is Kat, and this has been another episode of Anamorphic Sound. The last song I want to share with you today is from Silver Mountain Zion. This one's called Blown Out Joy from Heaven's Mercied Hole, from the album He Has Left Us Alone, But Shafts of Light Sometimes Grace the Corners of Our Rooms.

0: Hey, it's Al Perez. I'm on KXRW Radio. I'm down here at the AC Marriott on the Vancouver waterfront, playing a little music with my brother Roy Perez, doing some of my originals, doing some of our covers, some brand new songs that aren't even recorded yet. So I think KXRW is a great add to our community. I'm glad to be part of it, and I support it all the time.
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2: And Trevor Perverser.
1: And tonight, folks, we got a special show planned for you. We're going to be focusing on the convergence of punk and metal with the genre known as crossover, sort of the bastard child of both and really accepted by neither, it feels like.
2: Rule, though, we're not doing your typical thrash. We are mostly staying in the punk and hardcore
1: punk bands that went metal.
2: We're not doing Anthrax or Metallica or any of those bands. Sorry, guys.
1: Yeah, no, it's gonna be what you might call the real stuff.
2: The real deal.
1: This first track that we have coming up here is sort of an obligatory UK early crust style band called Onslaught, and this is their song Death Metal. Though it's not a death metal song.
2: Cool song title, though.

0: 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This is Maggots in Your Speaker with me, your host, Primitive Dan.
1: And Trevor Perverser.
0: And we've been listening to some good old-fashioned crossover for the past half an hour or so. That last track you heard there was the combo of the two songs. They're really one song, but it's Sergeant D of the SOD combined with March of the SOD by Stormtroopers of Death. Before that was Raging in Hell by SOB from Japan. Before that was Time Will Come by Agnostic Front. Preceding that, we had Nazis Killed by Hellbastard. Before that was Shadow from Mordor by Sacrilege. Preceding that was The Final Conquest by English Dogs. Before that was Down But Not Out by Cro-Mags. Preceding that, Iron Maiden by Broken Bones. And starting off that set was Death Metal by Onslaught.
1: There's a heavy theme on this of New York City and the UK, which makes sense because a lot of those New York City bands took a lot of influence from Broken Bones, English Dogs, Discharge, and stuff. But it's funny that like New York kind of spearheaded the crossover thing a bit, you know?
0: Yeah, I mean, I feel like with especially with, like Discharge and stuff like that, the appeal is very high to metalheads.
1: Yes, and I think it's funny. I wasn't going to say this on air, but I'll say it. Controversial opinion. When you listen to some of these bands, like they are the real deal, and it kind of feels like when you listen to a lot of American thrash, it kind of feels like they're trying to emulate this, which is like the better version of what they're trying to play, and it just kind of comes off lame. But like listening to this stuff, even years removed from when this stuff came out, it is so heavy and so good.
0: Very raw still, too.
1: Yeah. It really kicks butt, you know?
0: Yeah, so... All right. That's what we got.
1: Yeah.
0: I'm saying the next one. Yeah. Okay. All right.
1: Oh, my bad. Sorry.
0: I thought it was your turn.
1: I thought we were going to do the partners or whatever, but...
0: Oh, that's right. Yeah. We do have to say that. Okay. We'll be right back. We have to hear some words for our from our KXRW partners.
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1: And Primitive Dan.
0: You just listened to some sick tunes. I'm going to read those back to you real quick. That last track was Battalion of Saints, My Mind's Diseased. Before that was The Accused, Slow Death. Before that was Wehrmacht with their song Termination. Before that was Macabre's classic, David Brom, He Took an Axe. Before that was DRI's Couch Slouch. Before that was Cryptic Slaughter's Sudden Death. Before that was New York's Antidote with Something Must Be Done. Before that was Dr. No's Mr. Freeze. And before that was the song that kicked off that second half, NYFC Mayhem's Ashes to Dust.
1: Yeah, and we got to give a shout-out, the Macabre song, David Brom, He Took an Axe. David Brom got parole last year.
0: He got paroled. He was on a work release, I guess, so he was out in the world for a bit, but he is back out on the streets.
1: Yeah, so keep an eye out for David. And, you know, give him the high sign if you see him.
0: Yeah.
1: But, yeah, you know, what a crazy time. Back in, what was that, 89 is when this album came out?
0: I think sometime in the 80s. I don't know the full story about David Brom, but I think it did have to do with him listening to music too loud or something like that.
1: Something like that, yeah.
0: Yeah, I couldn't get the full story. But anyways, we're going to finish this episode off with another classic UK band, Amoebics' Arise.

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1: Hello, Machine Sarah.
0: It took us multiple times to do that, but we did it. We're
1: coming here at you from the KXRW studios in downtown Vancouver, Washington.
0: Vancouver's voice.
1: Indeed.
0: 99.9.
1: That's the slogan, man. I love it.
0: Yeah.
1: We're voices. We're also human people.
0: Yeah. Yeah, we have voices. We're human people.
1: Have, like, all of the things that a human kind of has.
0: Yeah, yeah.
1: Yeah.
0: Top to bottom.
1: Top to bottom.
0: Side to side.
1: Side to side, boys and girls.
0: Oh, boy. You know.
1: Yes?
0: I'm very excited about this particular ep.
1: Why?
0: Episode. Because it's all about bad luck.
1: Bad omens.
0: Bad omens. It's all bad.
1: Did you ever feel like you had bad luck growing up?
0: Just the OCD part of my brain, probably, you know? But I don't, I was always kind of a lucky person. Like,
1: you seem pretty lucky, actually.
0: Like,
1: it just kind of works out for you.
0: Yeah. It's good things seem to happen. I mean, terrible things do, too, but.
1: Yeah, true. But, you know. I mean, you know.
0: And it all started age five, Sycamore School Fair Bicentennial. The school made a quilt of a huge homemade 70s quilt with, like, all the kids made a different patch on the quilt.
1: Mm-hmm.
0: Mine were Purple Mountains Majesty.
1: Oh, my gosh.
0: Yeah. And I was in kindergarten. And everyone wanted this quilt. You know, paid, 25 cents for a ticket?
1: Yeah.
0: Who won? I did. I put one ticket
1: dang.
0: In. Yeah, still have it. So that started my luck.
1: That's pretty awesome. I know people who have really excellent luck. I don't necessarily. Yeah. I'm not saying I have bad luck.
0: No.
1: But, you know, some people just, like, they're going to win the raffle or they're going to win the thing, you know.
0: Yeah, but I haven't won the lottery. And
1: no. Do you play a lot, though?
0: No, but
1: you got to play to win. That's what they say.
0: Oh,
1: hey, now.
0: Yeah.
1: I want to win the lottery.
0: Me too.
1: I just don't want to spend the money to do so.
0: Right.
1: Yeah.
0: Yeah. But, I don't think, I don't know. I won, like, cakewalks and things that.
1: Yeah.
0: You know, I was good at that. But, yeah, other than that, bad omens, bad luck. Certain things are bad omens, I think. I have to put my mind
1: into
0: a dark space to connect with what the bad omens were in my upbringing.
1: I grew up in Maine, which is a pretty dark and evil place.
0: Totally.
1: It's just old.
0: It's old.
1: You know, it's an old
0: ghost.
1: Place. Yeah, lots of ghosts. Very spooky. Old.
0: Yeah.
1: Old.
0: Old.
1: Old.
0: OG America.
1: It really kind of is. Mm-hmm. Yeah, like the, I was just home a couple years ago for our funeral, as you do.
0: That's a good omen.
1: And walking around Portland, Maine. Mm-hmm. And it was like, oh, this place is like the cemetery was founded in like 16 something.
0: Wow.
1: You know, 1680 or some crap like that. And you're like, this place wasn't even a state until like 1820.
0: Yeah.
1: It's
0: yeah.
1: a long story, but yeah. And growing up really in the woods.
0: Right.
1: It was really, lots of darkness.
0: Lots of darkness in both in the sky and in your
1: the
0: heart.
1: Sky, my heart. But we've talked about that as musicians, like that. We kind of like drag up some of, or dredge up. Let's say dredge because I like that.
0: That's
1: I sound
0: a good
1: like I'm doing
0: word.
1: Something. Yeah. Some of that darkness.
0: Yeah. Yeah. It's how we get it out. We
1: that's
0: exercise
1: it.
0: Yeah,
1: we exorcise.
0: Not exercise. Exorcise it. And we sure do. Do you ever feel like, or have you ever felt like you can walk into a room and know exactly like what people are feeling, or like if there's like just a bad vibe?
1: I don't have that version of mental illness. I have other versions of mental illness. No, it's not really a mental illness. It's people are it's a superpower. No, like people who've been through trauma oftentimes are very sensitive, right?
0: I'm fine.
1: Everything is just fine.
0: Never have ever happened.
1: Yeah, and I know people who are incredibly, I wouldn't call them empaths because that's weird. And I'm like, oh, you just had a lot of trauma if you're going to call yourself that.
0: Yeah.
1: It's like the starseed people. That's a whole different
0: thing.
1: No,
0: that's the next
1: episode.
0: We
1: can talk about it.
0: Yeah. Oh, my God. You know, you just sent me something on Instagram yesterday about I'm really an, what was it, someone saying, I'm really an empath. I just feel things so deeply and did it, like on and on and on. And it was funny because it's, people do that all the time. Right. Like, and wear it as a badge of like, so you can't say anything bad to me.
1: Right. It's a guard at that point.
0: Yeah,
1: like,
0: yeah.
1: Don't make me feel bad because I don't want to feel bad.
0: Right.
1: You know?
0: Right. I'm like, dude.
1: Whereas I embrace the evil.
0: Yeah. But you know, I just walk with it and go, man, that feels badly.
1: Yeah.
0: So that's, yeah, that's it. But
1: I
0: have
1: never been the person that, like, I walk into a room, I'm like, oh, I mean, if the vibes are really off and you're like, oh, there's someone just had a huge argument here, like that kind of thing.
0: Right,
1: like,
0: right,
1: the
0: right.
1: Heaviness the in
0: heaviness,
1: the air.
0: Yes.
1: But I'm not the person that will walk in and be like, oh, this is in, you know.
0: Yeah. Yeah.
1: Yeah. But I do, we were talking about trusting your gut about people.
0: Mm-hmm.
1: If someone shows you who they are.
0: Yeah.
1: Believe it, even if other people like them.
0: Yeah. It's hard.
1: Because it's heavy, man. It's like, you, we're so conditioned as humans to like be part of the pack, right?
0: Right.
1: And you don't want to be the one person that's like, ah, I just knew that something was off with that person from the very, very, very beginning.
0: I'm always that person. Like, I knew it.
1: I know.
0: I knew it.
1: Yeah, and I don't want to be right about stuff like that, but I also gloat.
0: Gloat. Give each other awards. You were right.
1: You were right.
0: Your gut was
1: once
0: right.
1: Again, Machine Sarah was right. Yeah.
0: Ding.
1: Yeah, and you got to listen to that.
0: Yeah.
1: But we've curated. We've curated.
0: The eatery.
1: Oh, God.
0: A
1: good song about, or a song list, I guess.
0: Yeah, yeah. We curated a list of songs about bad omens.
1: Bad omens? Bad luck. Like the S-H-I-T going down.
0: Down.
1: Going down.
0: Yeah, you know, we're starting off with maybe one of the best songs ever, which
1: we got a story about it.
0: Yeah,
1: too.
0: Yeah. Lucinda Williams has a great song called American Dream, but I called it Everything Is Wrong because that's kind of
1: wrong.
0: The refrain. So many years
1: she's
0: ago,
1: the best.
0: She's so good. she's my spirit animal.
1: Oh gosh,
0: you know.
1: the human kind of animal.
0: Exactly.
1: No.
0: Had a gig in Southern California, and my guitar player and I drove outside of LA to a Borders Books and Music to do a gig. We didn't want to do it. I just had a feeling, right?
1: Yeah.
0: And he had a feeling too. And so we're driving and we're like, well, I don't know. We pulled into a really dark parking lot and we're like, oh my God. And it looked like it was closed. But it was just because it's, you know, it has weird glass or whatever.
1: Yeah.
0: And as soon as we pulled in, Lucinda Williams comes on and says, "Everything is wrong." And I was like, we can't go in.
1: No.
0: So we called in sick from the parking lot.
1: You're like, we're dying.
0: They were dying. We
1: couldn't call from the payphone.
0: Yeah. Lucinda said we couldn't come in.
1: She said
0: we can't. And Lucinda was right.
1: She was right.
0: No, it's not a good thing. Wouldn't do that now. But,
1: Call out
0: sick.
1: No.
0: I mean, unless you're sick,
1: gosh.
0: Or there's an emergency.
1: Yeah, yeah.
0: But just because my gut was like, nope, and his was like,
1: everything is wrong. Everything was wrong.
0: So we went and had sushi. That's good.
1: That's not wrong.
0: That's never wrong.
1: Delish.
0: So, yeah.
1: Well, that is coming right up.
0: American Dream.
1: And stay tuned for maybe another song right afterwards.
0: Yes.
1: We'll be here.
0: It'll be

0: Social D.
1: Social D.
0: So once I was in high school. Once upon a time, I was in the high school.
1: What?
0: It was the 1990s.
1: In the 1990s.
0: And, yeah. You know, growing up in the nines. The nines. I ended up at this party in like North Conway, New Hampshire. And you walk in. And of course, I mean, rural New England, right? This is like 45 minutes from my house, my parents' house. And I walked in. Of course, I knew people there because like it was like this party. You didn't know that you're going to know like half the people because they live all in different towns, all around. And it was just two guys there that my stepmom was a cook at a summer camp.
1: Mm-hmm.
0: And they went to this summer camp. It was like a super weird, like new agey Christian, but also like super, like, I don't know, just weird, you know?
1: Dark.
0: Yeah. And these dudes were there at the summer camp. They're like my age, maybe a year older.
1: Mm-hmm.
0: And I go to this party and they're there.
1: Oh no.
0: Yeah. They're at this party. And all I can see through the haze of smoke, which I assumed at first was cigarette smoke, it ended up being crack smoke. Yeah.
1: Oops.
0: I'm walking in and I'm like, oh, everything is wrong. But that Social Distortion song was rocking it. So it was like, yeah.
1: What
0: again?
1: Perfect.
0: Yeah.
1: Perfect juxtaposition of, you know.
0: Yeah. When you walk in and you're just like, oh, you guys are getting the cat high. That's very, very uncool.
1: That kind of thing.
0: Yeah. It was just, what? It was an evil place.
1: Yeah. That's super evil.
0: And they're evil. They're probably dead.
1: Probably. Crack guys.
0: Crack-a-lack-a-lack-a.
1: Crack. I don't.
0: Crack.
1: I shouldn't
0: it's
1: laugh,
0: rock, dude.
1: It's. I know. I'm like crack. Rock. Ha ha ha ha.
0: No. It's highly addictive and terrible.
1: Yeah.
0: Like, please don't do it.
1: Don't do it. It's bad. It's bad.
0: It's real bad.
1: It's horrible.
0: It's a part of a whole entire bad omen.
1: That is.
0: If you're gonna start doing that.
1: Yeah. Just watch out. You know. Lucinda would say everything is wrong.
0: Everything is
1: don't
0: wrong.
1: Don't do crack.
0: Don't do crack. Yeah, but please don't. And it was like the first time I'd really been exposed to. Like, oh, people aren't just drinking and smoking weed and cigarettes, you know. This is like the real stuff.
1: Oh gosh, yeah. Gross. When you see like, not that I've seen it a lot, but like paraphernalia for things other than weed,
0: you're like,
1: oh,
0: you people are making bad choices, boys
1: bad
0: and girls.
1: Bad choices.
0: Yeah.
1: That's scary. But I remember one of the first. Like punk rock parties I went to in high school. and my girlfriends, like Rachel, our friend,
0: Rachel.
1: I don't know where this house was, but in a town over maybe. And I'm like rocking in and I look like, you know, I'm wearing Keds.
0: Hello.
1: Hi, everybody. I've got a perm and braces. Yeah, I'm in that band, but I'm still, still hurts. Anyway. It was like dudes with mohawks and like some dude puking in the corner and like and weed everywhere. And I was like, what? This is not the party that I'm used to. This is not at all. I mean, maybe the puking, but that was me probably.
0: Yes, probably. I mean, come on.
1: California coolers. What do you expect?
0: California coolers.
1: Oh, my God.
0: God, I love those really crappy drinks. I love them a lot.
1: I love that you love them, and I love that you talk about them. And
0: I
1: like,
0: drink the worst stuff.
1: Yeah.
0: Yeah.
1: That's good.
0: Like, intentionally.
1: That's not a bad
0: I'm always on the search for it, you know, like all the crappy little, like, plastic balls and little Tetra packs of weird stuff.
1: I'm gonna find something for you.
0: Nice.
1: Yeah.
0: Eric brought me home a Four Loko last week. I'm kind of scared because it's like 14% alcohol and it's massive. But I also lamented, and I've been talking about this for a solid decade to my husband who doesn't drink at all.
1: Right.
0: That when Four Loko first came out, I think I had little kids, so I wasn't obviously drinking Four Loko, right? Because it's like just a ton of alcohol and caffeine. So that's why people are getting all like cranked out over it, right? And I've been talking about it for a long time and how I missed that glory days.
1: And
0: like
1: you
0: the,
1: got it now.
0: Yeah, I got, but there's no caffeine in it. But I could,
1: you could
0: like
1: do coffee.
0: Take some no-dos.
1: No-dos.
0: Oh, God.
1: That's bad luck.
0: I know. I had a lot of no-dos in high school, too. Yeah.
1: Did you get, yeah, I guess I did, too. the gastrointestinal situation from eating those. Yeah, not good. Oh,
0: it's bad news.
1: I
0: so many repercussions for fun.
1: For fun. I know. I am not, you know, I don't have a lot of that kind of fun anymore, obviously, yeah. But
0: you don't have a lot of like real vices. That's good. Mm. I got a lot.
1: I know. That's why I like hanging out with you.
0: I got vices.
1: Vices are good. But you know, you're lucky. You have no repercussions. Nothing.
0: I know. That's dangerous, though.
1: That's so cool, though.
0: I don't know.
1: I have a friend that took the month of April off from drinking.
0: Yeah.
1: And he was saying that he's like, I'm getting kind of angry about stuff. Kind of being a dick.
0: Yeah.
1: And I was like, oh, yeah, I forgot to tell you that.
0: You're like forced to think about
1: yeah,
0: things.
1: You have to, take off the edge and it happens. I was mad at everything.
0: Yeah.
1: And then I stopped. I mean, I stopped and I was mad at everything. And then I was okay for a while. And then perimenopause hit.
0: And that's a whole extra level of rage.
1: Yeah. And it was good that I stopped before that. But anyway.
0: Good.
1: Yeah.
0: It's good.
1: It was bad.
0: Yeah, it was bad.
1: You were there. Everything was wrong. You've ridden the ride with me.
0: Mm-hmm.
1: And much
0: we've been through
1: now.
0: It. We've yeah. been through it.
1: You've been through it, sister.
0: Oh, goodness gravy.
1: My goodness gravy. So, so bad luck. What's your sign? You're Gemini, right?
0: I'm a Gemini. I'm a straight up Gemini.
1: Straight up Gemini.
0: Oh, God. Like, I tell people I'm a Gemini, and they're like, yeah, of course you are. I'm like, hello. Oh, my God. Have you met me? I'm like, yeah. I'm a pretty normal weirdo when it comes down to it, but yeah.
1: Oh, man. Yeah. Well, I don't think you were born under a bad sign.
0: I don't think I was born under a bad sign either. Mm-mm. People are. I mean, they've been down since they began to crawl, maybe. Yeah.
1: Yes.
0: This is a bad luck song.
1: It's a bad luck song.
0: But yeah, but it's, you know, most people's bad luck is self-perpetuated.
1: It's their fault.
0: It's their fault.
1: Yep.
0: Yeah.
1: I wasn't born under a bad sign.
0: No. What are you getting at? Capricorn?
1: Capricorn.
0: Yeah.
1: Capricorn.
0: Nice.
1: And I totally am. Even though I was born early and maybe I should be that other sign, I don't think so.
0: No.
1: I'm just like, let's get her done.
0: Let's
1: make a list.
0: Let's be Capricorn-y.
1: Let's be Capricorn. I'm a goatfish.
0: And I'm like, I can be this person or this person or both at the same time.
1: I can.
0: Ha, ha, ha.
1: Ha, ha, ha, ha. Yes. Yes.
0: Nice. Well, we got another. Yeah. Again, born under a bad sign.
1: Don't like that. Do you think there is a bad sign in which to be born under?
0: No. I don't really believe in astrology, though. I think it's funny and interesting.
1: Yep.
0: But I think most people have specific traits. Like, we're human beings, right? We all evolved very similar traits.
1: Yeah.
0: And it can be ascribed to anything, really.
1: Sure. I could be any sign.
0: Yeah.
1: You could be any sign.
0: What if I was like a Libra?
1: You're not a Libra, man.
0: I'm not a Libra.
1: You're not a
0: Libra.
1: I know. Yeah. I know. I'm a full-on
0: goatfish. I'm a sweet
1: goatfish.
0: Summer child.
1: Sweet summer child.
0: My birthday's coming up, and if you would like to celebrate my birthday,
1: send
0: Machine
1: us money.
0: Eileen, send us money or send it to KXRW so that we can get our new radio tower.
1: That's right.
0: Up and going.
1: Yep. Three easy steps.
0: Go to the website. Click the donate button.
1: Donate.
0: And give money.
1: It's
0: not that difficult.
1: No. Anyone can do it.
0: I give money every month to this wonderful radio station.
1: The best station you've ever
0: heard in Vancouver,
1: Washington.
0: Anyway, a couple more songs.
1: Yep.
0: Omens.
1: Bad luck.
0: Bad signs. And bad moon signs, too.
1: Oh, rising.
0: Ooh.

0: the moon.
1: The moon.
0: The moon.
1: The moon.
0: Wow, that's pretty ominous.
1: Yeah, that's bad. My God. It's bad luck.
0: Are you scared of the moon? I love the moon.
1: No, I like it.
0: I like it.
1: Yeah, yeah. Moon's good.
0: Yeah, yeah. Super good.
1: Moon's good.
0: When I grew up, I was really afraid of the stars.
1: Aww.
0: Because I think, like, growing up in, like, this weird religious situation that I grew up in,
1: yeah, yeah.
0: There was part of Revelation that was, like, the stars are all going to fall from the sky.
1: Oh,
0: and
1: no.
0: I thought that if I looked up at the stars, then they would fall.
1: Oh.
0: Yeah.
1: Oh.
0: And I also think that my dad used to watch a lot of, like, History Channel, like, war.
1: Yeah.
0: Like,
1: World War II stuff. Mine, too. Yeah.
0: So, like, then you'd have these dreams where, like, there's, like, fighter bombers, like, going over your house and the stars are falling and you're going to die.
1: Oh, bombs.
0: Yeah.
1: Bombs bursting in air.
0: Bombs. Yeah.
1: Yeah.
0: Bombs bursting in air.
1: Oh, that's scary because they are, you know, fiery and stuff.
0: It's true.
1: They are kind of bombish.
0: It's true. That Spanish Moon song, I love Little Feet.
1: Oh, me too.
0: I know we talk about them all the time.
1: Yeah, yeah.
0: Yeah. I like the... There's a lot of darkness in their songs, too.
1: Totally. They're
0: just a bunch of dudes,
1: born
0: man.
1: Born dark.
0: Yes. Born in life and death.
1: And death, too.
0: And
1: yes,
0: death.
1: Obviously.
0: Ob.
1: Little feet.
0: Bay.
1: Little foot.
0: Nah.
1: Do you believe that you're born bad? Like,
0: no. Maybe.
1: Thank you for your
0: maybe
1: answer.
0: Yes. Okay. Well, I think that I think people's brains trick them a lot.
1: Oh.
0: And I think people can be born with mental instability, right?
1: Sure.
0: Like chemical imbalances and things like that.
1: Yeah, yeah.
0: They're not going to all turn into like children of the corn.
1: No.
0: Maybe.
1: Maybe.
0: Maybe though. Like if your life is like that.
1: Yeah.
0: Not even based on trauma, because trauma obviously is a big deal with that too, but maybe you'd just be born
1: with a
0: little off.
1: Little off. Oh, that's
0: how
1: scary.
0: Scary.
1: I'm scared now.
0: Oh my
1: we
0: gosh.
1: Shouldn't be talking like this. You know how I scare myself.
0: I know. It's still light out, thank goodness.
1: Thank goodness.
0: Unless you're listening to this at midnight.
1: Oh,
0: then
1: yeah.
0: Then that would be really scary.
1: Ooh.
0: I'm sorry. I didn't mean to scare you guys.
1: Oh, yeah.
0: My gosh.
1: Just don't look under your bed. Or in the closet. It's kind of fun to terrify you all.
0: It is audience. Very scary. There's another movie, or like The Exorcist, you know, things like that where there's like evil children.
1: Yeah, yeah.
0: Those are kind of a trip.
1: The Omen?
0: Right? The Omen.
1: Yeah,
0: Omen.
1: That one. I mean, both scared me.
0: Yeah.
1: I remember when I was a kid, the Exorcist was on TV.
0: Yeah.
1: And I was a little kid, and I remember walking down the hall, going into the living room, and I would spy and see what my mom and dad
0: what
1: were watching.
0: Doing?
1: Yeah, like, what's going on? And they were watching The Exorcist. And,
0: and they're like, that looks like Sarah.
1: Oh, my God.
0: They're taking notes to see how they can deal with you.
1: Right, yeah, yeah. And you're like, can't, okay.
0: Okay, okay, don't do that.
1: I was all shy. And, no, and yeah, no, it scared me. It scared me, literally, it scared me so much that I pooped. On the ground.
0: Oh, no.
1: Yeah. I was just wearing a t-shirt. I don't know.
0: Yeah, you're just like, yeah.
1: I was like, oh, my God. Oh, I probably
0: hobby.
1: Was. yeah, my Holly Hobby.
0: Holly Hobby, what do they call it? Night shirt.
1: Night shirt, night yes, shirt. Yes.
0: Long night shirt.
1: I probably was sick, but in my mind,
0: will.
1: It's like, oh, it's The Exorcist.
0: You
1: it made
0: scared,
1: me get scared.
0: S-less.
1: Mm-hmm.
0: Yeah. Yeah. S-less.
1: Yeah, nice times.
0: Nice.
1: Then my parents got divorced.
0: Oh.
1: Bad omen.
0: Not,
1: there we
0: not
1: go.
0: Not your fault. Not your fault.
1: Always. Always
0: aww.
1: My fault.
0: No,
1: it was not my fault.
0: It's not your baby
1: fault.
0: No.
1: Their stupid fault.
0: Yeah. See, that's their relationship, I guess. I don't know. As I insinuate myself into everybody's relationship.
1: just how it is.
0: Yeah. I have a special thing that I really like. I have a spreadsheet of songs that I've been curating over the years, right?
1: Nerd alert! Nerd alert!
0: Oh, big
1: I love
0: time.
1: It!
0: Big time. Because I like songs about bootlegging.
1: Oh, yes.
0: Running drugs.
1: Yeah.
0: I love songs about running drugs, right? Back to Little Feet, like the Willin, right?
1: You know? Oh, yeah, totally.
0: Yeah, yeah, totally loves
1: it. Oh.
0: Or just like themes.
1: Yes.
0: Themes.
1: organized, curated.
0: I just kind of curated.
1: I played at my eatery.
0: Oh, God.
1: What is the thing that just came up? Anyway, I want to go back to what you're saying, but what was the thing?
0: I can't remember. The new restaurant?
1: It's not an eatery. It's a...
0: I don't know.
1: Like a yummery or something.
0: Yeah, something
1: silly
0: like that.
1: Like
0: and I was
1: that.
0: Like, oh, no.
1: I
0: don't like that.
1: No,
0: eateries. I told you we stayed in Seattle and there was the hotel had a restaurant called the Localry.
1: No,
0: I
1: thank
0: wanted
1: you.
0: To just
1: no.
0: steal their sign.
1: You should have.
0: I should have.
1: If I were
0: next
1: there,
0: time.
1: We would have done it.
0: We
1: can
0: we
1: go
0: would
1: up
0: have.
1: There and steal it.
0: Let's go tomorrow.
1: Okay.
0: Okay.
1: Oh, no, cool. Got nothing to
0: cool,
1: do.
0: Cool, cool, cool. But
1: back to your curated
0: List of all sorts of rando stuff. But yeah, this one of the songs coming up, "Tear My Stillhouse Down." Yeah, because it's like there's this whole there's a song called "Darling Corey," and it's a like an old bluegrass Appalachian tune, and it has tons of variations.
1: Yeah,
0: and it's Corey is running a stillhouse, and she is, you know, last time I saw her, she was sitting by the edge of the sea with a banjo on her knee and a rifle. Cause she's like, she's just that woman.
1: Yeah.
0: Right?
1: Yeah.
0: Yeah. And they're like, you know, hurry up, Corey. Like they're going to come. The revenue man is going to come and take your still.
1: Yeah.
0: Take your still. And I like songs about, you know,
1: like
0: still houses and things like
1: still
0: that.
1: Still houses. And, you know, but standing up for your small business.
0: My small American business. Well, there's that whole tax. I mean, you know, the whiskey tax and all that
1: yeah.
0: stuff. The, you know, corn tax.
1: Right.
0: The corn tax. The corn laws.
1: The corn laws.
0: Corn laws.
1: Yeah.
0: Corn laws.
1: Yeah. You're a food historian.
0: It's true.
1: And so you probably know a lot about
0: I do know
1: corn
0: a lot
1: laws.
0: About, yeah. Trying to, you know, shake people down for their stills. And, yeah.
1: I'm going
0: to
1: start shaking people down.
0: I'm also going to start shaking people down. Matter of fact, I'm going to go right out here on the intersection of Grand and Mill Plain.
1: Yes.
0: And
1: shake people down.
0: Turn somebody upside down and shake out all their change. And just like scramble it up.
1: And scamper and away. I think that's a grand idea.
0: Yes.
1: But I'm bummed.
0: Grand.
1: Grand.
0: Oh,
1: Mill Plain.
0: No.
1: Grand. Hello. No, I like the idea of turning people upside down, making the change come out.
0: I also do. Yeah, like a little, like a
1: cartoon.
0: Like a, yeah, exactly. Like a little vending machine.
1: Yeah, human vending machine.
0: Shake.
1: They don't pay quarters anymore.
0: Nobody got no quarters.
1: No quarters around here.
0: Not even a single penny.
1: No.
0: What a time.
1: Ooh, someone's outside the window. They just walked by.
0: That's scary. We've been talking scary things and they're behind me and
1: now.
0: I can't see.
1: Yeah.
0: I can't turn around because then you won't be able to hear me.
1: Oh, I'll protect you because if he comes in the building, he's going to come behind and open the door here and get me first.
0: Yeah, and then I'm going to tear his still house down.
1: Yes, that's right. That's the thing to tear down.
0: It is.
1: So, yeah, that one is I chose Gillian Welsh.
0: And Gillian Welsh.
1: And I know that that many people have done that song.
0: Yeah. But I just love that there's... In American music, and the next song as well, this Maddie Groves by Fairport Convention, mm-hmm. who are an English band.
1: Yep.
0: But the theme and the story is the same because that became Shady Grove.
1: Right.
0: Right. So this Maddie Grove song is from the 1500s, and it's this really epic story, you know? And how that morphs in the American frame.
1: Right.
0: Of things into Shady Grove and, you know.
1: I know Shady Grove.
0: Yeah.
1: I didn't know this Grove.
0: Yeah, they are essentially the same song.
1: Right.
0: Yeah. A little bit of death. Remember makes a fiddle out of her ribs and stuff.
1: Oh,
0: God.
1: I love that.
0: I love it too.
1: Oh, so good.
0: Yeah.
1: So
0: we've got some creepy songs coming up. But, you know, this has been really great talking about Darkness,
1: bad omens.
0: Bowmans. The Bowmans. Yep. The songs that we love I feel like human commiseration.
1: That's right.
0: Yeah.
1: We've got a lot to commiserate about.
0: We got a lot. And sometimes you got to sit with the dark so that you can see the light. See the light.

0: No. We're a little afraid.
1: We're scared. But you shouldn't be.
0: No.
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1: I'm Machine Eileen.
0: I'm Machine Sarah.
1: And you are awesome. We'll talk to you soon.
0: Bye.

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0: Hey, it's Al Perez. 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I'm down here at the AC Marriott on the Vancouver waterfront, playing a little music with my brother Roy Perez, doing some of my originals, doing some of our covers, some brand new songs that aren't even recorded yet. So I think KXRW is a great add to our community. 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
2: 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Again, Kat Landon hosts Anamorphic Sound the second and fourth Fridays at 10 p.m. or when new episodes drop. Anamorphic Sound is a biweekly exploration of music that bends perspective. 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

That was Anna von Hauswolf with The Beast from her 2025 album Iconoclast. My name is Kat, and you're listening to Anamorphic Sound on KXRW 99.9 in Vancouver. 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Next up is a track from William Basinski called Melancholia 1.

That was Soul Seppi with 1-2. We also heard Stratosphere by Duster off of their 1998 album of the same name. And we started that set with a song called Empty Landscape by Brian Eno. 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

ourselves in. Led the

That last track was Ghost of Love by the one and only David Lynch. Before that, we heard Four by Hilary Woods and How the Tan Bocunia Was Found Again by Milkweed. My name is Kat, and you're listening to Anamorphic Sound on KXRW 99.9 in Vancouver. Stay tuned, I've got more music on the way for you.

That was the Nicholas Jar remix of Sleeping Ute by Grizzly Bear. We also heard The King of Naples by Tomaga and Pieces Falling by Apparat and by Disc. 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Thank you for listening. My name is Kat, and this has been another episode of Anamorphic Sound. The last song I want to share with you today is from Silver Mountain Zion. This one's called Blown Out Joy from Heaven's Mercied Hole, from the album He Has Left Us Alone, But Shafts of Light Sometimes Grace the Corners of Our Rooms.

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2: 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This show is going to take you on an unforgettable adventure through the silver screen. I'm your guide, Austin Reed. Join me as we delve deep into the realms of Hollywood's finest creations and hidden gems along the way. Movies have the power to transport us to incredible worlds, evoke a wide range of emotions, and ignite our imaginations like nothing else. They capture our hearts, challenge our minds, and provide us with a much-needed escape from the ordinary. Flick Fix is here to celebrate the magic of cinema, to honor the art of storytelling, and to light up a passionate flame within each and every one of you. So grab your popcorn, dim the lights, and get ready to immerse yourself in a world of lights, camera, and action. Hello, and welcome back to Flick Fix. I'm glad you're here. Whether you planned this carefully all month or just wandered in, you made a fine choice. Get comfortable, settle in, and let's spend a little time together talking cinema. We're starting with two recent releases that could not be more different if they tried. First up is The Drama, a dark comedy about an engaged couple whose relationship gets rattled by one unexpected conversation right before their wedding. Then we head underground with Exit 8, the Japanese psychological mystery based on the indie game sensation. A man finds himself trapped in a subway passageway where noticing tiny abnormalities may be the only path to freedom. Miss a clue, and you may be walking in circles forever. Later in the show, we dive into the Spotlight Review, Seconds from 1966. Directed by John Frankenheimer, this eerie and stylish classic explores one of the oldest fantasies imaginable. What if you could leave your old life behind and become someone else entirely? The projector is warming up, the reels are spinning, and Flick Fix starts right now. The Drama is a dark comedy drama film written and directed by Christopher Borgli. It stars Zendaya and Robert Pattinson as a happily engaged couple whose relationship is thrown into chaos by an unexpected conversation during the week before their wedding.

I am not walking into a movie called The Drama hoping to see emotionally healthy people making calm, rational choices and solving their problems through mature communication. No. I want the opposite. I want bad decisions. I want people lavishly crashing out over something that probably could have been worked through with one quiet conversation and a glass of water. But that would not be the drama. Thankfully, this movie completely understands what kind of energy its title promises, and for the most part, it delivers. If you are the kind of viewer who enjoys tension, cringing, and watching human beings slowly make things worse for themselves, this movie is very much your fix. Of course, the first thing that needs to be talked about are the two leads, because Zendaya and Robert Pattinson are doing a lot of the heavy lifting here, and they both are great. They have such strong chemistry that the relationship feels believable right away. Together, they are magnetic. Is it too early to make Oscar predictions? Probably. But I will say this. If the year keeps unfolding the right way for this movie, I would not be shocked to see their names come up. But now let's talk about the actual drama, because this movie is so good at every interaction, every uncomfortable setup, and every slow unraveling of each person's mind. It really understands how to build tension through conversation alone. There are flashbacks, there are hypotheticals, and there are moments that make you question whether what you are seeing is reality or just somebody spiraling into their own worst assumptions. I always love when a movie can put you inside a character's head without over-explaining it, and The Drama does that really well. The combination of obsession, insecurity, assumptions, and heated conversation builds so much tension that the movie almost feels like it is tightening a screw one turn at a time. And the best part is, it never really loses that pressure. It keeps that flame going, keeps the cringe alive, and knows exactly when to let things explode. There are so many moments in this movie that had me reacting out loud with like a, oh no, and I mean that as a compliment. It's one of those movies where you can sense the disaster coming and yet you are still locked in because you need to see just how far this is going to go. Borgli does a really strong job of letting scenes breathe just long enough for discomfort to settle in, and then he pushes them even further. That is not easy to pull off. A lot of films like this either overplay the awkwardness or lose momentum once the central tension is established, but The Drama keeps finding new emotional tripwires to step on. This movie also takes some pretty big risks, and there is a thematic reveal here that I think is going to genuinely shock some viewers. I am not going to spoil it, especially since the trailer seemed very careful about keeping that part under wraps, but I will say that once the movie shows its hand, it changes the whole energy of the story. Suddenly the dynamic shifts into something even more uneasy, and the film starts teetering in a very deliberate way between seriousness and comedy. Sometimes that balancing act works beautifully, sometimes it misses a bit. There are moments where this movie feels razor sharp in how it handles uncomfortable truths, and there are other moments where it almost feels like you are overhearing a conversation you really should not be hearing. And honestly, I think that is part of what the film is trying to do. It wants to put you in these situations that feel a little too real. It wants you to hear conversations that go way past the point where they should have stopped, where one person keeps pushing and pushing until the whole thing drops off a cliff. That can make for an uneasy viewing experience, and I do think some people are going to bounce off that. There are a few moments where the tone wavers in the mix of comedy and discomfort does not land quite as smoothly as the movie probably wants it to. But even when it stumbles, I still respected what it was aiming for. This is not a movie that wants to play it safe. And I would much rather watch something that swings hard and occasionally misses than something that never risks making me uncomfortable in the first place.
In the end, the drama lives up to its title. It is tense, messy, awkward, and packed with the kind of emotional chaos that makes you want to look away while also leaning in closer. With excellent performances from Zendaya and Robert Pattinson, strong chemistry at the center, and a script that knows how to turn one bad conversation into a full-blown emotional avalanche, this is a film that is both hard to watch and hard to stop watching. It does not hit every single note perfectly, but when it works, wow. Or I should say, ooh, it really works. I am giving the drama an 8 out of 10. Exit 8 is a Japanese mystery psychological horror film directed by Genki Kawamura. The film is based on the 2023 video game The Exit 8. The premise is pretty simple. A man becomes increasingly desperate when he realizes he is trapped in a subway station, needing to complete a mission to get out. It looks like we have a pretty neat trend happening this year, or at least two examples of it. Movies based on indie horror games. Earlier this year, I talked about Iron Lung, directed by Markiplier, which had some unique and interesting concepts behind it. And now we have another original game stretching itself onto the big screen. Before getting into the movie, I do want to talk about the game really briefly and explain what it is. But don't worry, I'm not getting into spoiler territory. Basically, you are walking through a subway station that keeps repeating itself. The only way to get out is to decide whether to keep going forward or turn back. Each correct choice moves you up a number, and the goal is to eventually reach exit 8. But if you make a mistake, you are sent all the way back to the beginning and have to start over again. The way you decide which direction to go is by carefully observing the tunnel's atmosphere. If you notice any kind of anomaly, like for example a person with a third hand, or maybe the wall suddenly looking like it has been turned inside out, then you need to turn back the way you came. But if there are no anomalies and everything looks normal and makes sense, then you can continue forward through the tunnel. And that's basically it. Oh, and just to be clear, those examples that I gave of anomalies are not from the movie. See? No spoilers. I'm behaving myself. Now let's talk about the film. Overall, I thought Exit 8 was actually pretty good. One of the strongest things about it is how well it immerses you in the environment. We are stuck in this tunnel again and again, walking the same path, seeing the same walls, the same lights, the same signs, and the same unsettling sense that something may or may not be wrong. But what I liked most about the atmosphere is that the film invites the viewer to participate. It does not just ask

0: is in paranoia, where even the most normal details start to feel suspicious. Now, Exit 8 and Iron Lung have one major difference. The game Iron Lung already has a story built into it, so adapting it into a movie does not require a huge amount of plot alteration. The Exit 8, on the other hand, does not really have a traditional story. The game is essentially you walking through that subway station looking for anomalies and trying to make the correct choices until you escape. That is the concept, that is the experience, nothing else. So naturally, for a movie version, there needed to be some kind of narrative added to the idea. Otherwise, interest would probably be lost pretty quickly. And to the film's credit, it does build a story around that concept. Is that story amazing? Not really, but it's all right. And there are moments where it genuinely helps the subway station experience feel more meaningful. It also plays with the idea of perception, how we notice certain things, ignore others, and sometimes miss what is right in front of us because we are too focused on getting to the next step. But at the same time, there are definitely moments where the story becomes a little cliché. Some emotional beats feel familiar, and there are parts where the movie slows down more than it probably needed to. In the end, Exit 8 is probably not a movie I'll be rushing to board again anytime soon, but I'm still glad I took the ride. It's a strange, tense, and surprisingly immersive little trip that knows how to turn a simple hallway into a full-on psychological subway delay from hell. I give it a 7 out of 10. Coming up after the break, we're stepping into the strange, shadowy world of Seconds, a 1966 film about a man who gets the chance to start his life over completely. Sounds like a dream, until you realize the fine print may be the scariest part. Stick around. That Spotlight review is next. 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
0: 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A phone rings, and on the other end is a voice that should not exist. It belongs to a friend who is supposed to be dead, but instead of offering comfort from beyond the grave, he offers an invitation, a way out, a way to disappear. In the movie Seconds, a tired, middle-aged banker named Arthur Hamilton is pulled into the orbit of a secret organization that promises the ultimate fantasy. They will fake your death, rebuild your face, give you a new name, and place you into a brand new life. No past, no responsibilities, no old mistakes following you around like unpaid bills. On paper, it sounds like freedom. But Seconds takes that premise and slowly tightens it into something far more unsettling.

unsettling, asking a question that feels simple until the movie starts digging into it. If you could leave your life behind completely, would you actually be escaping anything at all? And this spotlight review contains moderate spoilers for seconds. I won't be recapping every twist beat by beat, but I will be discussing the film's central premise, character transformation, and some later story developments. Let's start the music. Seconds was directed by John Frankenheimer, written by Louis John Carlino, and based on the 1963 novel of the same name by David Eli. The story started on the page as a strange, unsettling science fiction concept about a man who becomes involved with a mysterious organization offering complete life replacements. The company can arrange for your old identity to disappear, give you a new appearance through surgery, and place you into a completely different life. In the film, that man is Arthur Hamilton, a tired banker whose life becomes numb and routine. After going through the company's process, Arthur is physically remade and placed into a new identity, Tony Wilson, a younger artist living in California. The film reached Hollywood fairly quickly. It was announced in early 1964 as a project for producer Edward Lewis and director John Frankenheimer, with Kirk Douglas originally expected to star. By early 1965, the project had shifted, and Rock Hudson was cast in the lead role. That casting is important because Hudson was still strongly associated with romantic comedies and traditional leading man roles. Seconds was a very different kind of movie for him, and in a film about a man being forced into a new identity, there is something fascinating about Hudson stepping outside the image audiences expected from him. For Frankenheimer, Seconds came during one of the strongest stretches of his career. He had recently directed The Manchurian Candidate and 7 Days in May, and Seconds would later be grouped with those films as part of his loose paranoia trilogy. The movie was shot by legendary cinematographer James Wong Howe, whose black-and-white photography uses extreme close-ups, wide-angle lenses, distorted framing, and strange camera movement to make the whole film feel unstable and uncomfortable. The film also brought in major creative names behind the scenes. Jerry Goldsmith composed the music, and Saul and Elaine Bass designed the surreal opening title sequence with distorted faces that immediately set the tone for a movie obsessed with identity, bodies, and transformation. Seconds premiered at the Cannes Film Festival in 1966, where it received a rough reaction, and it was not a major commercial success when it opened later that year. But over time, its reputation grew, and in 2015, it was selected for preservation in the Library of Congress National Film Registry. So that is the road Seconds took, from David Eli's novel to a John Frankenheimer production starring Rock Hudson, from a film that struggled at first but slowly found a longer life. And with that history in place, let's talk about the movie itself. What immediately struck me about Seconds is that it feels so different from what I usually expect from a 60s film. You can really feel movies starting to change during this era. A lot of older Hollywood films, even many good ones, tend to tell their stories in a more straightforward way. Clean compositions, flatter shots, dialogue that explains what is happening, and a style that keeps the viewer at a safe distance. But Seconds does not play it safe or comfortable. It feels like a movie pushing against the edges of what mainstream American films were expected to look and feel like at the time. There are so many close-ups, point-of-view shots, and long stretches where the movie lets silence do the work. It does not always explain itself right away, and it does not always tell you exactly what to feel. Because of that, the whole film has this unique, off-putting atmosphere that I honestly did not expect from a movie of this era. It almost feels like an out-of-body experience, like you are watching someone slowly become disconnected from his own life.
The visual approach really pulled me in because the story itself could have gone in a completely different direction. On paper, this premise could almost work as a dark comedy or even some kind of twisted fantasy. A man gets the chance to leave everything behind, get a new life, you know, all that stuff. But Seconds takes that fantasy and gives it a much more morbid, unsettling feeling. A lot of the horror comes from watching this man live one day at a time and slowly realize that even after everything had changed, he is still the same person underneath. That is what I found so fascinating about Rock Hudson's part of the film. Once Arthur Hamilton becomes Tony Wilson, he has the new face, the new home, the new identity, and this whole life that has been basically arranged for him. He is placed in a beautiful beach house, given an easy career as an artist, and surrounded by people who are supposed to help him adjust to this new existence. The company has built this life for him like a gift. Their message is basically, here you go, we removed your old problems, now go be happy. And honestly, that is a fantasy a lot of people probably understand on some level. Who hasn't had that thought, even briefly, of wanting to drop everything and start over somewhere else? A new place, a new job, a new version of yourself, without any baggage. It's like Seconds takes that very human fantasy and challenges it in a really haunting way. Because Tony does get that fresh start, the problem is he has no real purpose inside of it. He does not build this life. He did not choose it in any meaningful way beyond wanting to escape the old one. He has been placed into a dream version of freedom, but he has no goals, no grounding, and no sense of who he is supposed to be now. So instead of feeling liberated, he starts to experience this deep existential dread. He drinks. He goes through the motions. He tries to fit into this new world, but none of it fills the emptiness. Seconds understands that a new life is not the same thing as a meaningful life. You can change the house, change the name, change the face, anything, but if there is nothing inside you giving that life direction, then the escape can be its own kind of prison. And that just fills me with just awe. I loved all of it. Maybe we are not all being approached by a secret company offering us fake deaths and beach houses, but the feeling underneath it is still very real. That feeling of working away at a job you do not love, living a life that feels more like a routine than a choice, and being afraid to say out loud that you are unhappy. Arthur does not even need to explain that all to us. You can see it on his face before the movie ever becomes science fiction. He looks worn down. He looks trapped. He looks like a man who has been living the same day for years. The bizarre premise only works because the human feeling underneath it is so recognizable. Seconds takes a very extreme idea and uses it to explore something simple and painful. The fear that starting over may not save you if you do not know what you are starting over for. And visually, the movie is still incredible to this day. I gotta mention the opening title sequence because it is brilliant. Those distorted faces, the stretched features, the surreal black and white imagery just tells you immediately what kind of movie you are stepping into. Before the story even begins, the movie is already messing with identity, bodies, and faces, that feeling that something human has been warped out of shape. That whole opening just inflicts the whole mood of what you're about to see. So, overall, even with some questions that I had about the story, I found Seconds to be a really fascinating experience. It is strange, weird, and very different from what I expected. It feels like a movie caught between eras, with one foot in older Hollywood and the other stepping into something much darker, more experimental, and more psychologically uneasy. It's a movie about the terrifying possibility that changing everything around you might still not be enough. Even if you have all these new things, none of it will matter if the person underneath is still lost.
Because maybe the scariest thing about starting over is realizing that you are the one thing you still have to bring with you.

And that brings us to the end of this episode of Flick Fix. Today we looked at The Drama, a movie that really puts the please just talk to each other like adults theory to the test. Then we wandered into the strange underground loop of Exit 8, where the only thing more unsettling than being trapped in a subway station is realizing you may have missed something obvious 5 minutes ago. And finally, we stepped into the cold, eerie world of Seconds, a film about starting your life over and discovering that a clean slate can come with some very dirty fingerprints. Thank you so much for spending part of your day with me and letting me ramble about movies, identity, bad decisions, strange hallways, and whatever else the projector decided to throw at us today. You've been listening to Flick Fix on 99.9 KXRW Vancouver. 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

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I'm DJ Stina, and I was recently inspired by a recent episode of Women of a Certain Age. If you haven't heard that show here on KXRW, it airs Saturdays at noon and midnight. And it's Machine Eileen and Machine Sarah, who are also in the band here in Vancouver, introducing The Machine, who you may have seen around town. And they did a disco episode, and I thought, let me grab some disco records and let's play some disco. So we're going to start off with Giorgio Moroder, From Here to Eternity, here on KXRW.

when his drinking, lusting, and his hunger for power became known to more and more people, the demands to do something about this outrageous man began.

I'm here to tell you you're listening to KXRW at 99.9 FM, streaming and archived at kxrw.fm, and you're in the middle of some disco here. That was just Breakwater with Release the Beast off their album Splashdown. Before that, Rasputin by Boney M., or Rasputin, however you want to pronounce it, off their Nightlight to Venus album. And I started it off the set with From Here to Eternity by Giorgio Moroder. That's the title track off that album. Up next, a very familiar song from the Saturday Night Fever soundtrack, because we're just going to keep the disco going, inspired by Introducing the Machine, who have a show here at noon and midnight on Saturdays at KXRW. Women of a certain age, and they did some disco, and I was feeling it. So here's Walter Murphy off the Saturday Night Fever soundtrack with A Fifth of Beethoven.

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I'm DJ Stina, and that was just Le Freak by Chic. Before that, A Fifth of Beethoven by Walter Murphy on this disco half an hour. Up next, one more really familiar song for you from this disco era before you are freed from the 70s. It's You Sexy Thing by Hot Chocolate here on KXRW.

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This is Hassling the Paranormal. I'm your host, Jason Hassler. I'm the director of Big River Paranormal, the Oregon team for the Atlantic Paranormal Society. I've been obsessed with the paranormal since having unexplained experiences as a child. These experiences left me with more questions than answers. Join me as we explore all things paranormal with some of the top specialists and experts in the paranormal community.

0: Welcome to Hassling the Paranormal. I'm your host, Jason Hassler. Today's guest is Mel Skahan, Yakima Nation Elder. How are you today, Mel?
1: I'm doing great. Thank you.
0: So you spent time as a forestry tech, which led you to some experiences you are here today to share. As a forestry tech, what exactly was your role?
1: Throughout my career, I started with the Forest Service. I was with a pre-sales group, going to go out and measure timber. I was with the civil culture group, going out finding in diseases and insects for trees. I was a wildland firefighter, which took me to some very remote places. And then when I was working for the Yakima Nation, I was a log scaler. And then I was also a timber cruiser for 25 years, if I remember right. And so I would be getting assignments that were either close to the lowland agriculture areas of the Yakima Valley, or I would be up on the slopes of Mount Adams or the Goat Rocks.
0: Okay. So that's prime Sasquatch area. Anybody knows, the Pacific Northwest. So going into the forestry stuff, what was your preconceived ideas about Sasquatch? Did you have any going in?
1: No, I didn't. I mean, I'd heard stories growing up, and the stories were scary because I was a little kid at the time hearing them.
0: Yeah.
1: And never knew what they looked like, never knew how big they actually were or had gotten. And so finding something or something finding you was just like an ordinary encounter with a bear, with a elk, with a cougar. And then once you see them, then it takes a lot out of you.
0: Yeah. So as far as the Yakima Nation stories that you heard growing up as a kid, what was their take on, is Bigfoot a spiritual being or more of a physical being, a hairy ape creature walking around in the forest?
1: It just depended on who you talk to. They covered both. And I only knew him as a physical being because of the stories. And then as I got further into it and talking to more people on the reservation, then you started getting into the spiritual and some stories of having them being a bad luck to view them. And so that, hearing that for the first time, that really scared me. Because I didn't know, what was going to happen if I did come across them.
0: So you basically thought if you did see one, it wasn't going to be a good thing.
1: Yes. Yeah. True. And I did a few investigations where on the reservation, because I collected over 1,000 stories on the reservation as I continued on with this and talked to lots of elders and lots of forestry workers, loggers, even recreation people out in the woods that were out just fishing and wood cutting and all that. And some of the stories of, they told me were really bizarre. And, but their take as being a bad luck thing also harmed them more, because they didn't want to talk about it, and they didn't know what was going to happen after an encounter.
0: Do you have a particular story that you were told that stuck out to you?
1: There are a couple, and the one that really hit home was a fire lookout, and she was brand new, had just taken the job as a summer job. And we had multiple lookouts on the Yakima Reservation, and it narrowed down to two. The lady took the job with not knowing who they were, their capabilities, what to hear, what to smell, nothing about it. But her family kept telling her, "You're going to see Bigfoot. You're going to see Bigfoot." And so being a lookout in a fire tower meant that she had to spend almost a whole week up there with minimal items. She had a cabin, but they had to bring her water up for her, and limited electricity, and also no vehicle. So they didn't want them taking off. Their job was to be there on site 24/7. So it didn't bother her. She would get the visitors coming up every day, and over the course of the summer, she started smelling things outside the cabin that she lived in, and didn't know what it was. And then she would have other fire management folks come up to deliver water and make sure that she had fresh batteries for her radio and everything. And it wasn't until then that she started sharing stories of the smells and the sounds that she was experiencing while up there. She could, with the binoculars and everything that she had, she could see all the activity down in the lower Yakima Valley. But when it come time to go to bed, the smells, the whoops, the howls, she didn't really mention anything like the samurai chatter, I guess. But it was always constant, the smells at night, because she slept with their window open. And when the same person would come up and check on her every day, she started telling stories. And so of that night's happenings, or that couple of days, depending on when they would come up, and then they would walk around the cabin, and then they started seeing the tracks. And so she made the comment one time that I would like to see the big man with those big feet. And so she had a communication with them that was, like I said, it was hard to believe at the time, but they were connected. And so a couple of times she had gone down, she told the forestry worker, the grass and the weeds and stuff are getting pretty tall around here. Could you guys take care of that? And she'd go down for her weekend and then come back up, and the grass and the weeds have been pulled, and they've been put out near the front door of the cabin. And she goes, "Oh, well, thank you guys for doing this." And they go, "We didn't do this." And so it's those, when people want to know about communication, this happened like 20 years ago. And this was well before, I got into that type of communication where they could read your thoughts. They're with you all the time now. Once they, you're around them and they know who you are, they had pure heart. I mean, she wasn't up there to hunt. She wasn't up there to anything else other than work. The day of the event that happened,

0: So she heard footsteps outside on the gravel. So, and then it went from the front door over from the south, walking over towards the east. And then she goes, well, this elk has scared me one time, so I'm going to get him back. And so she had the blinds down and then went over to the window where she heard the footsteps and then popped open the blinds, and standing right there within 20 feet of her was a 10-foot male forest person. Wow. And she said she was nailed to the floor and couldn't move, couldn't scream. And so they just stared at each other. And we got the height from the tree that is outside the cabin. She pointed on a picture that we took where the head was at. So that's how we came up with the measurement, just right around, just a smidge under 10 feet. And so he was looking up at the tower at the time. And so when she opened the blinds, then the focus went on to her. So he was looking up, then he opened the blinds, saw the movement. And then that's when she was just staring at him. And then she tried to run. She tried to scream. She tried to do something. She just nailed to the floor. And so after a while, he raised his right arm and he made this wah, wah sound. And then he turned to his left and then he started walking away from him. And in our investigation, we found out that we were only finding 1 foot impression in the ground. And so we couldn't figure it out what was going on. And so in her relaying to us, she asked if we noticed the problem in the way he walked, because he was dragging. He wasn't putting pressure on his right foot.
1: Huh.
0: So you would find a clear left and then he would drag his right and slightly place it. And so that's why we were only finding one side during our investigation. And we followed him to the east, and that's when he jumped off a 20-foot tall, about 70% to 80% rock face, and then landed, and then created this these divots in the ground, these slide marks in the ground, and then he went off to the north after that, and then that's when we decided that was enough. But what she didn't know was that there was a family coming around. She was only seeing the one track. And so the track that we measured was right around 20 inches in length.
1: Oh, wow. That's pretty big.
0: And then the female, the mother, had an 18-inch track. And then the little one had a 12 or a 13-inch track. And she didn't see those two. She only saw the one leaving, because when it turned to walk away, then that's when she didn't feel nailed to the floor anymore and then went running into one of the other rooms. And so, you know, the people, you know, that's how people develop the relationships with these forest peoples, is, you know, gaining their trust. And so to have that type of, you know, the communication that they were sharing, the whoops, the loud screams, and then having as I brought up, you know, saying to another person, could you guys pull my weeds and pull my grass, and then coming back, and then they were the ones that did it for her.
1: Huh. So. Was she, how long did she have to stay there by herself after she saw the Bigfoot and then had to, before somebody came and check on her?
0: It was a couple hours after the event had happened, because she went back out to grab the radio because she heard a helicopter that does the flyover every morning. So she got a hold of them. They came in and landed,

0: on the landing pad there on top of by the cabin. And then they went up and checked on her, and then they told her this, she told them the story and everything. And then by that time, word had gotten out, and they sent more people up there, so they were able to fly her off to get her away from there. She was afraid at first, but then realized, everything was going to be okay. And so she had been off for at least 3 or 4 days, and they said that she was pretty much well done, if I remember right. They weren't going to send her back up there, but she was like, "No, I want to go back up," but they never allowed it.
1: Were they did they believe her story right away, or were they thinking maybe she had like a maybe it was a bear or something, maybe she just misidentified something, or did
0: Oh
1: they
0: no,
1: pretty much
0: they saw the tracks. They saw the tracks in the dirt in from the direction that it had gone after it left the gravel road and then hit the dirt. And no, it was they believed her.
1: I'm not sure I'd want to go back up there by myself again after that one.
0: Yeah.
1: She's way braver than me, that's for sure. I mean, I go up there, but not by myself. I know
0: Right.
1: that.
0: Yeah. When you first get into this, yeah, you will be afraid to go back out there. It'll take some callousing of your mind and everything else to go right back out. And it's like, okay, this is not going to happen again.
1: So tell me about your first encounter with Sasquatch.
0: My first encounter was north of there by about 10 miles. And I was working a timber sale. Or I was working in an allotment, 160 acres, and I was measuring the timber in the area. And it wasn't quite winter yet. The first snows were, happening, but everything was melting off. And then, so I take it off from the truck, and I had to cross this creek. And I was working this area lodgepole stand, which was really thick, not fat. Wide timber, but just a lot of narrow sticks. And so I crossed the creek, and when I was going south, I had heard this and immediately thought there's a bear in the darkness over there, over to my right. And so I went to work, da, da, da, measured all my trees, and then I picked up to go to the next plot. And then as I was walking to the next plot, then it did it again. But this time it went. When it did that loud, there was electricity associated with it or infrasound. And it hit me, and it went right through me. And I put my hands up, and I was like, "Wow, that's not a bear. That's not a bear." And so I went about looking around, and I couldn't see through there. So I dropped to the ground on my stomach, and I started looking, and I couldn't see anything. It was so thick, and it was so dark over there. So very cautiously, I went through, started measuring the trees. No sounds, and then picked everything up and started going to the next plot. And then, as soon as I got to the next plot, and I'm like, okay, that's it, that's enough. I put my hands up in the air, like I had read in a couple of books, and I told them, I says, okay, this is your area. I'm leaving, and I won't be back for a while. And I didn't go straight back to the truck, which was north of me. I took the long way around. I went up over a ridge and then out of the area and then out into the open spots because I'd worked that spot already. So I knew where to go to remain in the open. And then I did a half circle back to my truck. And as soon as I got to my truck, there was this crash, crash, bang. Tree had been pushed over, and I put my hands up in the air, guess I'm out of here. I'm not coming back for a while.
1: Like, I
0: So,
1: get it, I'm gone.
0: so that was my very first encounter with them.
1: When you were out working in the woods, were you armed, in case you ran into, like cougar, a bear, or anything like that?
0: No. We weren't allowed to take any firearms with us.
1: That's.
0: We were allowed bear spray, but I don't want
1: Oh.
0: anything getting that close to me to
1: If
0: the
1: it's
0: wind's
1: that
0: the
1: close,
0: wrong di-
1: yeah.
0: yeah, the
1: What
0: wind's
1: are
0: the
1: your
0: wrong
1: chances?
0: direction, you're gonna get it.
1: Yeah, I don't think I'd want to be out in the woods, especially by myself, unarmed. I just don't think I would be willing to do that. Even not even counting the Sasquatch stuff, but like the bears and the cougars, and who knows what else you're gonna run into up there.
0: And if you face them and you watch them and you don't show any fear or anything like that towards them, you talk to them. I always talked to them when they came up, walking up towards me, and then they just stare at me and it's like, all right, this guy's not scared, so I'm just gonna lumber away and continue on my looking for grubs or whatever they were doing.
1: They'd be laughing at me because I'd run like hell.
0: I learned that lesson once with
1: Yeah.
0: a coworker where I was ahead of him, and then I saw these two bear cubs running up the hillside towards us, and then I saw a mom just running or just walking. And then I went running back to my coworker and I said, there's two bear cubs and a mom coming right at us. And then as soon as I said that, we heard the cubs go up in the trees. And it's like, oh no, oh no, it's going to be one man, mom. And so we started walking back slowly, keeping our eye where they were at. And then mom popped up and then just stared at us. So we put our hands up and started walking backwards.
1: How often did you have experiences with Bigfoot when you were out in the woods?
0: Oh, geez. I had hundreds of experiences with them. With the vocalizations, I would hear the long howls, or you'd hear the whooping, and sometimes they were alone. And then other times there was multiple of them because you would hear a whoop in one direction, then you would hear whoops going on, or in not necessarily near us, but you could hear the whooping going on in the area. And then the wood knocks, a single wood knock. And the strangest event that had happened with wood knocking was when we were working up on the northern slopes of Mount Adams. And we just constantly heard this bam, bam, bam, bam, bam. And we were there for about 45 minutes and it did it the whole time. Bam, bam, bam, bam. And then so we finished up our plot and then we walked back to the truck. And even while we were driving out, bam, bam, bam, bam, bam. And so put your hands up again, said, we're out of here. This area is yours. So, and then, like I said, the multiple, and then, being followed by them, they're not very stealthy when they're following you. They'll be loud, and which is a good thing. And you may be hearing the one, but you don't know about the other ones. That one that might be in the area as well. And so my coworkers, when they would work with me, they would hear those sounds. They would hear the whoops, the wood ducks, and they were like, "What is that?" And I said, don't worry about it. They'll be with us all day, so don't worry about it. And try to ease their minds about the whole situation because I had already had multiple experiences with them, following me and then, not coming in close to me, but keeping their distance. And so I told them, you're going to be fine. They're just curious. And just tell them who you are, why you're here, and then just continue on with the job.
1: Were you fearful, or did you get over that pretty quick?
0: After 20, 30 of them, then I got over the fear pretty quick because again, when I go out, I announce who I am, why I'm there, and then that's when it kept. I never had a bluff charge or any type of negativity from them, but except for one time, and that's when a coworker, my final coworker, she worked with me, And they told her, said, Mel's going to use you for bait, so watch out. So
1: Awesome.
0: she'd work with me, and then we had to go do an inspection of a creek or some water bubbling out of the ground. And so we had to go check out this little stream that it created. And so we had to go find this spring. And so took my compass shot and we started walking. And then she was anywhere from 100 to 150 feet behind me as we were going up. And she was just taking her time. And so as we were getting closer to this spot, I just started feeling nauseous and terrible. And I was like, what is going on here? I says, I've never had this happen before. And as we kept going up further and further up this hillside, it just got stronger. And it got to the point where everything was heavy on me. And my breathing was different. My heartbeat was racing. And I wasn't scared or anything. It was just, what is going on here? And then I realized this is infrasound. They don't want us here. So I had to tell him, I said, I'm only here to find this spring. And then I said, it's to your benefit that I find this spring, because then that means we have to protect this spot. So that's why I'm here. I'm here to protect this spot for you guys. And so as I'm talking in my head out to them, my coworker catches up to me and she goes, what's going on out here? I go, what are you talking about? She goes, I don't feel good. I go, I'm feeling like my pack is like 200 pounds and my head's pounding. And I was like, we're almost there. And I'll let you know what's going on when we get back. She goes, I think we should turn around because I don't feel good. I says, well, if we turn around, go back, then we have to make that walk all the way back up here again. So we continued on. We found the spring. We ribboned it out. And we put it on the map, and then we started walking out. And then as we were leaving, I told him, I says, well, we found it, we're leaving, and so you can have your area back. And the further we got away from that spot, then the infrasound got not as intense. And then then I told her what was going on. She goes, that's the first time I've ever felt that. I said, well, pretty much the length of that had happened. I said, that's the first time that they've ever done that to me too.
1: What is your take on these TV shows like Finding Bigfoot, Expedition Bigfoot, that kind of stuff that pretty much encourages people to go out into the woods and look for Sasquatch and that kind of thing?
0: I mean, my thought on the shows is that, it's all TV. It's all, they've got to, find a storyline every time that they go out. And so, the wood knocking, the whooping, the calling out and everything, that's not going to work because they already know that you're going to make that trip out there. And so they're expecting you. And if you're out there going to try to find them, then they're not going to present themselves. But if you're going out there like me, that was working forestry, they already knew I was coming to the spot. They were just waiting for me. And then the vocalizations is what gave them away. And as I continue to work, I just let them know, I'm not here to bother you. So if you continue along that sense, then your probability of them coming closer to you is increasing rather than trying to go out and basically harass them.
1: So your belief is they can sense your intention and then hear, like you could speak to them through your thoughts.
0: That's what I eventually learned from a couple of people that when I would take them out to an area, there was like, yeah, they already know we're coming. And I'm talking about intuitive people that sense them from a long distance that have this type of communication. You don't even have to tell them the spot you're going. I'm talking about the intuitive people, and they say, yep, they already know we're coming.
1: So you said sometimes they are alone and sometimes they're with families. Do some of them choose to live alone, or is it just they're out by themselves, or and they have families elsewhere, or kind of like humans do, I guess, or?
0: They have their high altitude, higher ground placements of their sentinels that are watching, and they can hear better. Because if you're out in the woods and you're working by yourself, and you know there's a road in the distance, you could hear the vehicles going by. You can even hear the vehicles going up, coming up the road that you're on. So that's, being had habit, that high ground gives them that sense. It's like, okay, they're almost here. They don't let the other ones know. So, traveling in groups or family units is more likely how they're living.
1: What advice would you give to someone that wants to have an experience?
0: Be true to yourself. If you're going to go out and try to prove them to people, you're not. You got to prove it. You got to have it in your heart to want to be out there with them. Show them your pure heart and that you mean no harm, and that will get you closer to them rather than going out and trying to collect evidence to show everybody that they exist.
1: Would you say the majority of the videos and evidence that you see on the internet and TV and stuff, would you say the majority of that is real or faked?
0: During my investigations, when I get shown pictures and everything, I have to take a really close look at it. I got to look at the stride. Like, did you take any measurements? Did you do any? And if you hadn't, then I always like the witnesses to take me out to the location. That I get a better sense of being on the ground to be able to determine. Oh, I had some coworkers call me up one time and says, "Oh, we found some tracks," and they called me at my desk and said, "Okay, well, let me clock out and I'll be right up." And so I went up and then found their location. And so I got out of the truck. They told me their story, what they found. And then I got on the ground and started looking. And then I was like, well, I can't really see anything here. As I said, so I started tracking it. And as I tracked it into the timber, into this shallow or not a deeper soft dirt, then they realized it was a double step bear that they had come across. So,
1: Well, at least you were able to come up with a logical, like, hey, this is what it actually was.
0: yeah. And
1: You
0: so that's why I said, pictures, with a lot of the stuff out there, I mean, people running around out of focus, into the trees, moving the camera around, you really can't tell what's going on there.
1: Yeah, for me, of course, if you did see something, you'd be alarmed and like, you're probably not going to take your best picture, which is probably why a lot of the pictures up there are blurry, but what's your take? I mean, I know there's been some recent controversy on the Patterson-Gimlin film. What's your take on that?
0: Yeah. I'm really good. I'm a son to Bob and Judy Gimlin, and I've known of them for almost 25, almost 30 years now. And it's not the first time that this has happened. He's talked about multiple times where people have tried to debunk and say it's a hoax, and they get through it. And Bob's always been true to his word that, what I saw was an actual forest person, or he called it creature at the time, because he'd never seen one. And so, and then when I would go to conferences or be at the house and people would come over and we'd tell stories and everything, was always the same. Nothing ever deviated. And so this new one, this capturing Bigfoot, is just another bump in the road for him.
1: He's in his 90s now, isn't he?
0: Yes. Yep. He's almost in his mid-90s now. Yeah.
1: Good for him.
0: Yeah. Yeah. I just saw him a couple of weeks ago and he's doing fine.
1: Oh, that's good to hear. Why do you think that pictures of Sasquatch are blurry? Do you think it's just because people are out of focus and afraid and freaking out, or do you think they're doing it because it's mostly faking stuff?
0: Well, when you got something on autofocus, and you know the first thing that is it's going to pick up on is the surrounding area, and then when you add a moving thing and you're trying to take a photo of a moving object that and your lens is focused on the timber, and they start snapping pictures, that's mainly the reason why you're going to get blurry pictures, unless it's standing out in the open and you got a clear, you know, more than 10 second, be able to bring your camera up and take a shot.
1: What would you say is the best evidence collected?
0: Well, I mean, Meldrum was pretty good with the foot tracks. The Patterson-Gimlin film, it was really good, after the stabilization and everything. And then, digital and enhancing, people have been working on it. And then, you know, to be able to identify the communication that Ron Moorhead has done. I mean, there's so much out there. And so, you know, there's a lot of good stuff out there. But then there's a lot of fake stuff too. So, you know, you just got to trust the generation before us, the Gimlins, you know, the Moorheads, and their accuracy of what they've done over the years.
1: Yeah, I've had Ron on the show before. It's just an interesting story, and the sounds that they recorded, I would be so scared to hear that out in the woods. But you know, and it's not like they can just leave. He said they were like miles in, you know, on horseback and whatnot. They can't just leave. I don't know if I could hang out there and listen and then go back and try to find it again.
0: Those guys
1: are brave.
0: Yeah, they were. And, you know, being on horseback or long walks in, not being able just to jump in the car and take off, you know, and get out of the area. But, you know, I had two events that happened to me with sounds what Moorhead had recorded. And I was out alone. My wife, we were going to a new camping area. I got off before she did, so I was doing some reconning up in central Washington, and so she was going to come up after work after I went back into cell range. So I arrive at this location, and I'm sitting in my car, and I got all the windows open, my sunroof open, and I'm laid back, and I was giving myself time before I went out and started setting camp up. And then as I'm sitting in the truck, I hear footsteps, and so deer, elk, you know, anything. And so I started listening tuning in to what was there. And then next thing you know, I hear this, and I'm like, oh no, it's you. And this is a new spot. And there was, as far as I know, there was nobody else near me for a couple of miles. And I'm laying there and I hear, and I was like, okay, I could tell that they were coming my direction by the footstep. And then I hear in a different pitch, and I'm like, oh, there's two of them. And they're just yakking back and forth with each other, walking towards me, snap, snap, snap, blah, blah, blah, blah, blah. And then so quiet up there that I could hear a car coming, driving up the road to my location where I'm at. And then so they diverted from me, and then they started walking to the east. They were headed south towards me, then they diverted to the east. And you could tell that they changed direction by the voices, because it was not directed down towards me, walking towards me, but they were talking, going to the east. And they were just snapping away, walking. So I get out of my car, and then I walk up to the main road, and I started following them behind them. And this is about 9:30, somewhere around there. It was dark. Yeah, so I had no light. All I had in my hand was my keys. And so I started following them, and I could just hear them just yapping away with each other. And it's like, these things are supposed to be stealthy and quiet, and these two are not. So they're walking and talking and walking and talking. So, and the car gets closer and then it stops. And I'm, so I could hear the car that they're walking towards. And then they were still yakking until the car stopped. And then I'm coming up behind them on the, on below them on the road. And then they went from loud voices to, and then the two guys get out of the car, and I could hear them both talking to each other. I said, "We're almost there." You know, they're just talking, and then these two forest guys, I call them teenagers by the way they acted. They're just whispering back and forth to each other while the two didn't even know that they were there, and they didn't even know I was on the road. And so then they got in their car, and then they took off up on a different road. That was, and so as soon as they left, those two just started going, blah, blah, blah, blah. They went back to their regular voices. And I was like, I've never heard them ever, for one, talk as loud to each other and then go to a whisper when people were around. And then go back up to raising their voices once they knew the humans were gone. And so then he started walking back to the west towards me. And I was like, oh, I got to get out of here. So I started walking. I started walking on the gravel road back to my car. Then they were coming up behind me. Snap, snap, snap, snap, step, step, step. And then I scuffed the road with my foot, and then they got quiet. And then I was like, I gotta stop. So I stood there in silence. And then they started walking again. It's like, I gotta start going. I gotta pick up my pace. And then I did it again. I scuffed the road, and then they got quiet again. So I had to stop. Silence gave me a few seconds. And then they started walking and talking again. I was like, oh, I'm almost to my car. So I get down, turn down towards my car. I get inside and I can hear them still walking towards me. And so I was like, my wife is not going to like this, because usually when our encounters happen, when we're out camping, it's well into the, you know, later on, the next day or whatever, not right away. And I go, she's not even here yet, and I'm already having them. And so I was like, I put my hands up through the sunroof, and I said, okay, you two. I says, I'm out of here. You can have your area back. And I started my car up, and then I pulled up into the main road, and I drove out of there, and I waved at him as I left, and then got back into cell range, told my wife what was going on, and I said, I'll let you know what's going on once I find a new camping spot.
1: That's funny. So, as far as evidence that you've collected, have you collected anything yourself?
0: I've collected hair. I've done a couple of castings. I did have some audio, but you know, once this is for another show, because I know we're running short here. I had a hair episode that I collected while I was working, and I had to return it because I was told that he wanted it back, that he didn't want to be known. And so when I returned it, I was told by the medicine man that if you continue down this path of hunting, collecting, pursuing, and you return the hair, then who knows what's going to happen to you? You've got to change your ways. And so that's when I changed my ways from collecting and then trying to, you know, keep everything for myself, of everything that I do out there, and letting them be who they are out there in the woods.
1: All right. Well, we're just about out of time. Do you have anything you'd like to talk about, promote, your social media or anything like that?
0: Oh, I don't have any social media. I come out from under my rock for invites like this, and then I go back underneath my rock until we go camping, and then I have more stories I find while my wife and I are out camping. But you can find me on Facebook, just type in Mel Skahan, and I have a few things on there.
1: We're definitely going to have you on again because you've got some great stories. I'd love to hear some more. And yeah, thanks for coming on.
0: Oh, well, thank you.
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0: 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In today's talk, we'll take a look at monkeypox. What is it? Where did it come from? And what can we do about it? Monkeypox is a virus, and until recently, it was rare. Pox viruses can cause skin rashes, and some can be transferred between animals and humans. It does not come from monkeys. It was named by scientists who discovered it in research monkeys decades ago. Monkeypox is mostly a disease of rodents and endemic to Central and West Africa. Monkeypox is not related to chickenpox. Instead, it is more closely related to smallpox. Smallpox is a much more deadly disease, killing about 30% of those infected by it. Smallpox was eradicated by a worldwide vaccination program ending in 1972. Interestingly, if you were vaccinated in those days, you have protection against monkeypox. Monkeypox causes mild symptoms like fever, headaches, swollen lymph nodes, muscle aches, and fatigue. The rash it can cause typically appears on the extremities and face, but can also affect the eyes, mouth, and genitals. Spots appear flat at first, then become raised, filled with fluid, then pus, and finally crust over and fall off. Monkeypox can be severe sometimes, but it is rarely fatal. Monkeypox is spread by skin-to-skin contact with an infected person or animal, or by saliva, respiratory droplets, or contaminated clothing or bedding. It is not considered to be sexually transmitted at this time, though intimate contact increases risk of transmission. People at risk are household members of infected patients, people at crowded gatherings that may present a higher risk of contact, such as group homes, shelters, dorms, jails, even festivals, concerts, parties, clubs, and the like. Symptoms usually appear within 5 days of exposure, but this can be delayed by 3 weeks. Because of this delay, the World Health Organization recommends exposed people self-isolate for 3 weeks after exposure while awaiting test results. So, testing. The tests are done on the skin pustules, not with blood or urine. Testing is done at the doctor's office. There are no home tests for it. How do you protect yourself? As with so many illnesses, regular hand washing offers a lot of protection. Avoid touching or handling utensils, clothing, or bedding of a known infected person. Wear gloves and mask to remove waste, then clean laundry and wipe down hard surfaces. Save vacuuming furniture and floors for last to avoid spreading any vaccine particles. If you are having symptoms or have tested positive, the World Health Organization recommends that you isolate in your room and, if possible, use a designated bathroom away from other household members. Use separate eating utensils, towels, and electronics. Do your own laundry. 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As for treatments, this is done with vaccines. No medications are approved yet. Chickenpox vaccines offer no protection from monkeypox. If you don't have a smallpox vaccine scar, it's recommended to get the smallpox vaccine within 4 to 14 days after exposure. Right now, these vaccines are highly regulated until supply increases. They're reserved for the most vulnerable, such as the immune compromised. Do remember, though, monkeypox is usually limited and runs its course in 2 to 4 weeks without any treatment at all. If you have symptoms of monkeypox, you should talk to your doctor, even if you're not sure you've been exposed. 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And that's your health kit tip for today. 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See you next time.
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1: 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Hey y'all, so today's episode we are dedicating to all the up-and-coming artists, both locally, regionally, and even nationally. So you're going to hear some great music from some people that you are probably going to want to follow. So pay attention. Let's get started. All right, so let's start today with Irreparable Brain Damage, which is a few local artists here in the Vancouver, Washington area. So take a listen.

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1: All right, y'all. So we've got a great mix of R&B meets country with the artist Jeremy McDaniels. So check out these couple of tracks.

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0: All right, y'all. So now we're going to take a listen to a buddy of mine, Nathan Finkhouse. He is a local Vancouver artist, Vancouver, Washington. He is a prominent artist here in the area with his band Kill the Headlights. So take a listen to Boot Hill.
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All right, it's time to listen to another good friend of mine, Mr. Steve Darvill. He's a musician out of the Longview, Washington area, and this is his tune, She Meets the Woman.

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Oh, yeah. Right out of the greater Portland, Oregon metro area. That's my amigo, Jed Smith, with his tune, Deep in Roses. All right, y'all. So out of the Longview, Washington area, we have an American Idol contestant, a dear friend of mine, Mr. Mike Clacy, who I've done several shows with, and this man has an incredible voice. So let's take a listen.

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1: 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All right, we're back, y'all. So up next, we've got Aaron Boltinghouse. He is a great singer. You got to check his voice out. This is definitely somebody you're going to want to follow.

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1: 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And we've got Jeff Taylor next.

All right, y'all. So here's another local artist out of the Beaverton, Oregon area, Wes Yusey and the County Champs with High Diver.

Well, hello there. I'm Sparrow Wren. I'm a singer-songwriter in Vancouver, Washington, and I'm listening to Blind Country on KXRW 99.9 FM. Join me.

All right, y'all. So up next, we've got a cover of Billy Austin. Now, this version is by a buddy of mine, Matt Smith, out of Longview, Washington. He's a singer-songwriter. He's also a tow truck driver. And he's got a new album coming out very shortly. So take a listen and give him a follow.

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1: Well, that's the show, y'all. Hope you enjoyed it. Hey, if you're a singer-songwriter in the country vein, country rock, or anything country-influenced, and you'd like to submit some of your material, you can send it to me to the show email, blindcountry@kxrw.fm. 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And I'd like to thank all you listeners out there for supporting the show, and we'll see you next time. 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I'm your host, Doug Cox. See you next time.

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0: 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I'm DJ Stina, and I recently heard the Argentinian artist Juana Molina in an interview on NTS Radio. NTS is an international radio station, if you haven't checked it out before, NTS. And they have DJs from all over the world playing all sorts of music that you have never heard of and didn't know that you're going to fall in love with. Anyways, they do lots of interviews with artists like Juana Molina. And Juana Molina was talking about influences on her. And so I decided to make a 30-minute show about the influences on Juana Molina. And I'm going to play a couple of her tracks as well. So we are going to start with a song that she had just recently listened to and said was one of the most beautiful songs. And it's one you may recognize. It's Pretty Ballerina by The Left Bank. And then we're going to hear from Eduardo Mateo from Uruguay and Miguel Abuelo, and then some Juana Molina. And we'll continue on with Eduardo Mateo, Juana Molina, and Miguel Abuelo here on KXRW. First off, Pretty Ballerina by The Left Bank.

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This is KXRW. I'm DJ Stina, and that was just Argentinian artist Juana Molina with Uno Es Arbol off DOGA, the album Doga. Juana Molina recently was interviewed on NTS Radio. What are some albums that you love, you've been listening to? So I played a few tracks from some of those albums. We heard from Eduardo Mateo de Nosotros Dos, and that is an Uruguayan artist that she absolutely loves. The name of the album, Mateo Solo Bien Se Lame. Juana Molina before that with Quien, off Segundo, and Miguel Abuelo with Tirando Piedras al Rio, off Nada. Eduardo Mateo again with Ulele. The Left Bank started off with Pretty Ballerina. And we're going to end with, off the Nada album, El Largo Día de Vivir, here on KXRW. Thank you so much to Juana Molina and NTS Radio for inspiring this half an hour of music. You never know what's going to inspire a radio show here on KXRW. 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

0: So I'm Rowan, and I'm here at Kindred, and everyone is welcome here. We are Bulk Refillery. We have several different options. You can definitely bring in your own vessel. We'll just get the weight on that, and then you fill it with what you're wanting. We also have a ready-to-go section of some different options that you can just grab and go. And then we have community-donated jars as well if you're needing a container to put things in.
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1: 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I'm going to start this hour off with Portland's own Motrick. The name of the track is Streamline.

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That was just Brown Spirits with Magenta Haze off their Cosmic Seeds album. Before that, Little Barry and Malcolm Kato with Electric War, and that is also the name of the album. Before that, Mon Ami Deutsch, Can't Get There off Can't Get There EP, so we've got two title tracks there for you. And the lovely Robert Wyatt, Yesterday Man was the name of that song. And before that, the band he started off in, Soft Machine, with their classic Why Are We Sleeping? And started this hour off with Portland's own Motrick, the track Streamline. Up next, we've got a classic from Cannes, One More Night, here on KXRW 99.9 FM.

0: That was just Nod White Hills with Dropout, Fulixoid with Trees, and Cave with WUJ. 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
1: 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I'm Neil Molloy, and for the next hour, we are in the wilderness with Abby Lincoln.

Swimming the Ocean Deep and Wide. That's Abby Lincoln singing the title track to her 1995 recording, A Turtle's Dream. Abby leading a band that included French saxophonist Julien Laurent and Rodney Kendrick playing piano. She not only got a Grammy nomination for A Turtle's Dream, she was, much later, cited for these lyrics by Shalonian Conservation and Biology, which, in case you didn't know, and I certainly didn't know until last week, that's the International Scientific Journal on Turtle and Tortoise Research. Abby Lincoln, composer, lyricist, actor, civil rights icon. She was born on August 6, 1930. So for this first broadcast of In the Wilderness, we're celebrating 95 years of Abby Lincoln. Her mentor was Billie Holiday, and here she sings Holiday's most famous song with Mal Waldron at the piano.

fool. Another race holding court right in my face with a spacey, toothy grin saying ain't nobody in. Just a pure and natural waste. Have you seen her anyplace? This is only for your ear. I'm supposed to keep her here. Unlucky little hapless sprite. She'd be lost out in the night. Don't even know enough to fear. And suddenly, she'll just appear. Like a catch, a snag, a hitch. Leave you standing in the ditch. I keep saying to myself, it's over. That's the end. But it's so long. She's like a friend, like an old familiar itch. And as a fool, she's really rich. Although I'm unaware, now and then I know she's there, living, gazing through my eyes. The fool in me, I realize. A part of me that helps me be the part of me that's really

Abby Lincoln from her album of duets with pianist Hank Jones in a wistful mood, combining her poem, A Part of Me, with a World War II era song that had been a big hit for Sinatra and the Tommy Dorsey Band, There Are Such Things. Before this, her interpretation of Billie Holiday's God Bless the Child. Abby joined by Mal Waldron as a guest on his recording, Soul Eyes. We're in the wilderness this hour on KXRW, rediscovering the sounds of Abby Lincoln, a 2003 NEA Jazz Master and winner of the New Cinema Award for Best Actress back at the 1964 Venice Film Festival for Nothing But a Man. In the early 70s, Lincoln flew to Japan for a tour, and while in Tokyo, she recorded People in Me. It was her first session as a leader in a dozen years, first album after divorcing Max Roach. And she's at her most pleasingly ferocious here, reinventing John Coltrane's Africa with her lyrics.

0: A tour de force, percussionist Al Foster and Entombé Going Wild, saxophonist Dave Liebman, and at the eye of the storm, Abby Lincoln, who was born 95 years ago this month, singing the words she wrote to Coltrane's Africa. Just wait till you hear what she does with Bob Dylan's music. That and a few songs more after this.
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0: 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Abby Lincoln seldom recorded Cole Porter songs, maybe three times in half a century, and yet Porter's cynical lyrics and her forceful delivery were exactly right for each other, as you'll hear on this 1958 session, I Am in Love.
4: I am dejected. I am depressed, yet resurrected and sailing the crest.

songs from the Riverside Records era of Abbey's career, Oscar Brown Jr.'s Strong Man, featuring the great tenor saxophonist Sonny Rollins, and before this, Cole Porter's I Am in Love. In 1960, Lincoln would again collaborate with Oscar Brown in an electrifying departure from anything she'd ever done. With drummer Max Roach, they made We Insist, a suite of protest songs informed by the civil rights movement. She would forever be regarded as a political artist after that. For the last two decades of her life, Lincoln recorded prolifically for Verve Records, and though she seldom sang about her politics again, she didn't entirely shy away from difficult subjects, as in this 1998 duet with Maggie Brown from Holy Earth.

0: with Larry Campbell on guitar. That's the final track from her final recording. Abby Sings Abby, made in 2007. Her words in music, Being Me. In front of this, another song she wrote. And by the way, Lincoln didn't take up composing until she was around the age of 40. It was a piece called Natas with Dave Liebman playing flute. Abby multi-tracking her voice as she sang about finding her double. It's a lovely piece of music. And opening our set, And It's Supposed to Be Love. Abby in a duet with Maggie Brown, along with the marvelous Bobby Hutcherson playing marimba.
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0: I'm Neil Malloy. Thanks for joining me in the wilderness as we toast the 95th anniversary year of Abby Lincoln. We'll close out with her reimagining of a Bob Dylan anthem that, dare I say it, surpasses the original.

A Mr. Tambourine Man for the Ages, Abby Lincoln from her album Who Used to Dance. 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
2: 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Welcome all. I'm Shilly with The Sound of Pictures, coming out of X-Ray every Sunday morning from 8 until 9. And, I'm mostly known for playing soundtracks, but lately been veering into another lane going in the same direction. And by that I mean dialing up cover songs today as portraits of the genuine article. I had to work this morning. Couldn't get out of this office duty. No thanks, Betty. I'm drinking mushroom coffee this week. Huh? No, I make my own. Yeah, this office noise is really starting to frustrate me. I apologize for that. I will take care of it, though. Nobody wants that. Hey, Herb, don't unplug that. That's my microphone. I need it. Don't worry, I can do my job and the radio show at the same time. You know I'm not supposed to be here anyway. Hey, hello. So what do you say we start off today's show with a loaded set, beginning with a song by Mark Bolan from T-Rex. Back to basic hard rocker Joan Jett turns over a gritty version that would make Mark Bolan's ear come back to life. Here's her version of Jeepster from the compilation Angel Headed Hipster, the songs of Mark Bolan and T-Rex.
3: All right, I've had about enough of this as I can take. Give me that lockbox. I'll show you where it goes.

Oh yeah, Virna Lent singing The Windmills of Your Mind. This Swedish voiceover specialist managed to combine the careers as a journalist,

0: legend, beginning her odyssey as a one-woman band on the streets of Boston and San Francisco in the late 70s, playing versions of pop music on accordion and dressed pretty flamboyantly, transmitting messages of peace and harmony with her signature blinking red light on top of her helmet. After her accordion was stolen, the space lady invested in the then-new Casio keyboard and an echo unit, which birthed an otherworldly new dimension to popular song that's captured the minds of listeners, both on record and live. And I'll testify to that from seeing her at the historic Hollywood Theater in Portland.
1: Mm-hmm.
0: She knows how to pull it off. The song here, Fly Like an Eagle, came from the Steve Miller Band back in 1976. Los Lobos, or The Wolves, coming to us before that, from the East L.A. barrio, whose music is pretty much informed by Tex-Mex and a lot of other traditional musics. This was a song from the Disney movie Jungle Book from 1966, originally written by brothers Richard and Robert Sherman, writing quite a bit of the music for Disney during that time. They supported the vision that music was the foundation of Walt Disney's success. We heard I Want to Be Like You, the Monkey Song, from Hal Wilner's production Stay Awake, various interpretations from vintage Disney films. Before that, Seattle-based composer and performer Wayne Horvitz tackled this Burt Bacharach song, Close to You, with his wife Robin Holcomb singing it. You've got to have some guts to get inside Burt Bacharach songs.
1: That's right, with those easy-to-miss shifting time signatures and complex melodies.
0: That's off of the Zodiac label album, Burt Bacharach, Great Jewish Music. And starting off the show and the set with Joan Jett singing Jeepster, the Mark Bolan song, another dynamite album produced by the late Hal Wilner. Hal Wilner was also an important member of the SNL team. He died in 2020, at which time he was working on this album, honoring Mark Bolan, the flamboyant mind behind T-Rex.
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0: Ooh, looky here. Next up is clarinetist Don Byron from one of his repertory albums, as opposed to concept albums. This is from the album New Blaxploitation, which is a nod to 70s funk. The song you're hearing, Boxcars Hendrix with the Turtles, demonstrating just how similar music can be with each other.
1: Yeah, here we go.
3: If

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0: If you please, Red Tevye, pardon me, Red Tevye, posing problems that would cross a rabbi's eyes.
1: All right, here's a track off of the release, Knitting on the Roof. A compilation of bands covering the music from the Broadway production of Fiddler on the Roof, with Stephen Merritt as the Magnetic Fields doing If I Were a Rich Man. The Magnetic Fields are one of the many projects for Stephen Merritt, songwriter and principal singer for other bands, such as the Gothic Archies and future Bible heroes. Fiddler on the Roof opened on Broadway in 1964 with original music by Sheldon Harnick and words by Jerry Bock. And however irreverent this release may be, offbeat humor prevails for this song and many of the other performances, tending to be somewhat eccentric, humorous, and a bit twisted. Before that, coming out of Germany, Vad Sanitar, from the album Science Fiction Park, Bundespublik. The music that accompanies this album is so radically new that terminology to describe it doesn't yet exist. Most of all, it's unexpectedly bizarre, minimalistic, and electronic. Most of the recordings are born without strategy or intention of commercial exploitation, and the only game plan was to develop a new German identity in music that grew out of the Motorik sound and Kosmische space music, with an added anomaly of using household items as music instruments. For today's show, they covered the Beatles' song Accept Me and My Monkey from their 1968 White Album. And this is a nice double LP. It was compiled by German sound futurist Felix Kubin and is an extension of the New German Wave. Yeah. And then starting off the set with music by, like I mentioned, clarinetist Don Byron, if you just dropped in, with music from his album New Blaxploitation, taking care of a couple of covers. The Jimi Hendrix piece, If Six Was Nine, featuring Existential Dread singing, and also the Turtles' is Happy Together. I love these repertory albums that Don Byron puts out. Two of my favorites of his are an album of klezmer music as a tribute to Mickey Katz, and also an album called Bug Music covering Duke Ellington, John Kirby, and Raymond Scott, all given an early cartoon treatment. All right, let's take a break, get up and stretch, do a somersault if you've got it in you.
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1: All right, let's pull out the cheese plate here and listen to some Children of the 80s with singer Inara George and producer Greg Kirsten, known collectively as The Bird and the Bee. They've chosen Daryl Hall and John Oates. They do a very fine job of pulling out of our subconscious, I can't go for that. No can do.

not exactly a tribute album. If I Were a Carpenter is more like a psycho-exploration of Karen and Richard Carpenter's musical legacy. Most of the artists contributing to this project seem to be fascinated with the sibling duo's often haunting brand of 70s-era pop. Sonic Youth here picks up on the depressive but coolly ironic side of the Carpenters' work and turns the song Superstar into some sort of dirge. First time I heard the Sonic Youth cover, I believe, was featured in the movie Juno. Kind of got my attention. Before that, Alvarius B., the alter ego of Alan Bishop. And here's an unusual version of an Ennio Morricone song, listed on the album only as The Dinner Party by Maestro Padre Supremo. But being a Morricone fan, I recognize the tune as such and was able to deliver the goods for you. I was put out on Alvarius B.'s album Baroque Primitiva, one of my favorites of his, from 2012. Before that, coming out of France, Jean-Emmanuel Deluxe and Friends. And here's a surprise track on the album, a cover of Alone Again Naturally, a 1972 song by Irish singer and songwriter Gilbert O'Sullivan. And Jean-Emmanuel Deluxe is a specialist in pop culture. Even though he's never been to Hollywood, California, our collective subconscious, again, has been shaped by the Hollywood dream factory that colonizes our mind. His album is called Ruined Dreams. That's a pun on Ruined Dreams, which is the name of his album and also the name of the town that he comes from in France. I've never heard of this Frenchman, but while pawing through the record bins, I put the brakes on because of the cover, as one does. And then kicking off the set with music from The Bird and the Bee, doing a Daryl Hall and John Oates song, I can't go for that, which is up to our imagination to figure out what exactly that which cannot be gone for actually is. Let's take a little time out for one more important message. 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I'm Shilly, coming to you every Sunday morning from 8 until 9, bringing you movie music, soundtracks, and special features, like today's cover song, Carousel. Sit tight, keeping your radio tuned to X-Ray FM. Rick Mitchell coming up in about 9 minutes with Jazz and the New Millennium. Well, I still have some deadlines to meet, so I had to go into the office today and finish up these projects. So I haven't been able to pick up calls or messages, if you tried to do that. And, well, my coworkers have been very nice in letting me do this show on my 15-minute union break. Say, can you grab that for me, Herb? I'm working on the last stretch of my show here. Thanks. Good looking out. I want to thank you for joining me today. I've got a few more cuts that I think you'll like. Starting off with some music from Sly and the Family Stone, as performed here by Sacramento Senior High School, doing Everyday People. And then Shockabilly, the trio of Eugene Chadbourn on guitar and vocals, Kramer on bass and organ, and David Leicht on drums. The song is 8 Miles High, originally by The Byrds in 1966. And then if we have time, I'd like to end the show with some music by Booker T and the MGs. We'll see if we can't get them to do a cover of The Doors' Light My Fire from their 1967 debut album. Well, it's been great having you along with me today. Hope you enjoyed the show. What do you say we meet back here in about 7 days for more Sound of Pictures?

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0: 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I'm DJ Stina, and I feel like dancing a little bit. We got some Arling and Cameron coming up with Voulez-Vous here on KXRW.

That was just Welsh artist Gweno. If you thought, I'm not sure I understand that language, perhaps you do not speak Welsh. Fertalisheng Perpeshki is my attempt at pronouncing it, but you can hear her say it repeatedly in that song. You're listening to KXRW. I'm DJ Stina, and before Gweno, we had Gauta with Cold Scene. We had a really sweet cover of Sweet Dreams Are Made of These by Anish Kumar and Aruj Aftab. Before that, Ursula 1000 with Mambo 1000. That song is almost 30 years old. And before that, Arling and Cameron with Voulez-Vous, another kind of older cocktail clubby song. Up next, De Ambassade with Jean Genade here on KXRW.

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I'm DJ Stina, and that was just Air with the track Casanova 70. Before that, Servicio al Cliente with Extrañas Palabras, like extraneous words, extra word sentences. 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

I absolutely love Molto Morbidi. She's new to me, and I absolutely love her. That was just casual shape-shifting here on KXRW. Her name is Swan Wisnia, and she used to be in Shadow Motel, and she is French, and now she's Molto Morbidi, and I just can't get enough of her. Before that, Psycho Killy. Funny, right? Psaekokilly with Dream in Dream. That's a title track off that album. And Abracadabra with Comb Your Hair. We're going to wrap up this hour with Tristero and Rita with Ritmo Dielica here on KXRW. Thank you so much for joining me here. 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

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My name is Jeff, and I'm the host of this program, which is entitled Time into Space. It just so happens that this is the very first broadcast of this program here on KXRW. So welcome, and I certainly hope that you will enjoy this show. Today I thought the focus might be on instrumental music, or maybe instrumental guitar music. I like instrumental music because it doesn't tell you what to think. You can let your imagination run wild. Let's get things started out today with something by The Milkshakes here on KXRW.

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Ending that set of music here on KXRW with the band The Other Timelines from their album Heathen's Hymnal, and we heard the song Deckard's Dilemma. My name is Jeff, and you are listening to Time Into Space here on KXRW. Thanks very much for keeping it tuned here.

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The name of this program is Time Into Space, and I'm your host. My name is Jeff. Just there before the break, we heard Kid Congo and Name Amore from the album Tucson Safari, and we heard the title track Tucson Safari. That's available from In the Red Records. Ahead of that, we had Abashiri Bangachi by Takashi Tarachi from his collection Aleki Bushi 1966 through 1974. Ahead of that, we had Pell Mell from their album Flow with the song Arrow, that's A-E-R-O. And to start us out, we heard Saucer Crash by Tom Verlaine from his album Warm and Cool that came out in 1992 on Ryko Disc. As I said, my name is Jeff, and the name of this program is Time Into Space. I'm broadcasting here on KXRW every other Thursday afternoon. I certainly hope that you are enjoying it so far. Up next, from the collection Surf Age Nuggets, this is the Debonairs doing High Wall here on KXRW.

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From the album El Dorado, that was James Wilsey with the song Dorado here on KXRW to end that set of music. You might know James Wilsey better as being the twangy guitar sound behind the voice of Chris Isaak. Ahead of James Wilsey, we heard Beat Guitar from the Fabulous Wailers, and to start us out, we heard High Wall by the Debonairs, and that comes from a collection titled Surf Age Nuggets. The name of this program is Time Into Space, and I'm your host. My name is Jeff. Thanks very much for keeping in tune to KXRW, broadcasting at 90.9 FM. Up next, from their album Gyrate, this is the band Pylon with the instrumental Weather Radio here on KXRW.

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My name is Jeff, and the name of this program is Time into Space, which broadcasts here on KXRW every other Thursday from 4 until 5 p.m. We ended that set of music with the instrumental Astoria, Oregon by Raymond Richards from the album The Lost Art of Wandering. Raymond Richards is a musician and local producer here in the Portland metro area. Head of Raymond Richards, we heard Weather Radio by Pylon, and that comes from their album Gyrate. And it's closing in on my time for this afternoon, so I'm going to leave you here with one last track. This is a song by Karina Rep from her most recent album, Activity Dream, Instrumentals on the Guitar Volume 1, which came out on Jealous Butcher Records. I'm going to leave you here with the track Bon Air by Karina Rep. Thanks for keeping it tuned here to KXRW, and I'll be back in a couple of weeks.

0: Hey, it's Al Perez. I'm on KXRW Radio. I'm down here at the AC Marriott on the Vancouver waterfront, playing a little music with my brother Roy Perez, doing some of my originals, doing some of our covers, some brand new songs that aren't even recorded yet. So I think KXRW is a great add to our community. I'm glad to be part of it, and I support it all the time.
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1: Hello, Machine Sarah.
0: It took us multiple times to do that, but we did it. We're
1: coming here at you from the KXRW studios in downtown Vancouver, Washington.
0: Vancouver's voice.
1: Indeed.
0: 99.9.
1: That's the slogan, man. I love it.
0: Yeah.
1: We're voices. We're also human people.
0: Yeah. Yeah, we have voices. We're human people.
1: Have, like, all of the things that a human kind of has.
0: Yeah, yeah.
1: Yeah.
0: Top to bottom.
1: Top to
0: bottom. Side to side.
1: Side to side, boys and girls.
0: Oh, boy. You know.
1: Yes?
0: I'm very excited about this particular ep.
1: Why?
0: Episode. Because it's all about bad luck.
1: Bad omens.
0: Bad omens.
1: Bad luck.
0: It's all bad.
1: Did you ever feel like you had bad luck growing up?
0: Just the OCD part of my brain, probably, you know? But I was always kind of a lucky person. Like,
1: you seem pretty lucky, actually.
0: Like,
1: it just kind of works out for you.
0: Yeah. It's good things seem to happen. I mean, terrible things do, too, but.
1: Yeah, true. But, you know. I mean, you know.
0: And it all started age five, Sycamore School Fair, bicentennial. The school made a quilt of a huge homemade 70s quilt with, like, all the kids made a different patch on the quilt.
1: Mm-hmm.
0: Mine were Purple Mountains Majesty.
1: Oh, my gosh.
0: Yeah. And I was in kindergarten. And everyone wanted this quilt. You know, paid, 25 cents for a ticket?
1: Yeah.
0: Who won? I did. I put one ticket
1: dang.
0: In. Yeah, still have it. So that started my luck.
1: That's pretty awesome. I know people who have really excellent luck. I don't necessarily. Yeah. I'm not saying I have bad luck.
0: No.
1: But, you know, some people just like, they're going to win the raffle or they're going to win the thing, you know.
0: Yeah, but I haven't won the lottery. And,
1: do you play a lot, though?
0: No.
1: But you got to play to win. That's what they say.
0: Oh,
1: hey, now.
0: Yeah.
1: I want to win the lottery.
0: Me too.
1: I just don't want to spend the money to do so.
0: Right.
1: Yeah.
0: Yeah. But, I don't think, I don't know. I won, like, cakewalks and things that. You know, I was good at that. But, yeah, other than that, bad omens, bad luck. Certain things are bad omens, I think. I have to put my mind
1: into
0: a dark space to connect with what the bad omens were in my upbringing.
1: I grew up in Maine, which is a pretty dark and evil place.
0: Totally.
1: It's just old.
0: It's old.
1: You know, it's an old
0: ghost.
1: Place. Yeah, lots of ghosts. Very spooky. Old.
0: Yeah.
1: Old.
0: Old.
1: Old.
0: OG America.
1: It really kind of is. Mm-hmm. Yeah, like the, I was just home a couple years ago for our funeral, as you do.
0: That's a good omen.
1: And walking around Portland, Maine. Mm-hmm. And it was like, oh, this place is like the cemetery was founded in like 16 something.
0: Wow.
1: You know, 1680 or some crap like that. And you're like, this place wasn't even a state until like 1820.
0: Yeah.
1: It's a long story, but yeah. And growing up really in the woods.
0: Right.
1: It was really, lots of darkness.
0: Lots of darkness in both in the sky and in your
1: the
0: heart.
1: Sky, my heart. But we've talked about that as musicians, like that. We kind of like drag up some of, or dredge up. Let's say dredge because I like that.
0: That's
1: pretend
0: a good
1: like I'm doing
0: word.
1: Something. Yeah. Some of that darkness.
0: Yeah. Yeah. It's how we get it out. We
1: that's
0: exercise
1: it.
0: Yeah,
1: we exorcise.
0: Exorcise. Not exercise.
1: Exorcise.
0: Exorcise it. And we sure do. Do you ever feel like, or have you ever felt like you can walk into a room and know exactly like what people are feeling or like if there's like just a bad vibe?
1: A bad vibe. I don't have that version of mental illness. I have other versions of mental illness. No, it's not really mental illness. It's people are.
0: It's a superpower.
1: Really good. It's a superpower. No, like people who've been through trauma oftentimes are very sensitive, right?
0: I'm fine.
1: Yep. Everything is just fine.
0: Never have happened.
1: Yeah, and I know people who are incredibly, I wouldn't call them empaths because I'm like, oh, you just had a lot of trauma if you're going to call yourself that.
0: Yeah.
1: It's like the starseed people. That's a whole different
0: thing.
1: No,
0: that's the next
1: episode.
0: We can
1: talk about it.
0: Oh my God. You know, you just sent me something on Instagram yesterday about I'm really an, what was it? Someone saying, I'm really an empath. I just feel things so deeply and did it like on and on and on. And it was funny because it's, people do that all the time. Right. Like, and wear it as a badge of like, so you can't say anything bad to me.
1: Right. It's a guard at that point.
0: Yeah.
1: Like,
0: yeah.
1: Don't make me feel bad because I don't want to feel bad.
0: Right.
1: You know?
0: Right. I'm like, dude.
1: Whereas I embrace the evil.
0: Yeah. I'm, but you know, I just walk with it and go, man, that feels badly.
1: Yeah.
0: So that's it. But
1: I've never been in the person that like I walk into a room. I'm like, oh, I mean, if the vibes are really off and you're like, oh, there's someone just had a huge argument here. Like that kind of thing.
0: Right,
1: like,
0: right, right.
1: The heaviness in the air.
0: Yes.
1: But I'm not the person that will walk in and be like, oh, this is in, you know.
0: Yeah. Yeah.
1: Yeah. But I do. We were talking about trusting your gut about people.
0: Mm-hmm.
1: If someone shows you who they are.
0: Yeah.
1: Believe it, even if other people like them.
0: Yeah. It's hard.
1: Because it's heavy, man. It's like. You, we're so conditioned as humans to like be part of the pack, right?
0: And
1: you don't want to be the one person that's like, I just knew that something was off with that person from the very, very, very beginning.
0: I'm always that person. Like, I knew it.
1: I know.
0: I knew it.
1: Yeah. And I don't want to be right about stuff like that, but I also, gloat.
0: Give each other awards. You were right.
1: You were right.
0: Once again,
1: Machine Sarah was right. Yeah.
0: Ding.
1: Yeah, and you got to listen to that.
0: Yeah.
1: But we've curated. We've curated.
0: The eatery.
1: Oh, God.
0: A
1: good song about, or a song list, I guess.
0: Yeah, yeah. We curated a list of songs about bad omens.
1: Bad omens? Bad luck. Like the S-H-I-T going down.
0: Going down. Yeah, you know, we're starting off with maybe one of the best songs ever, which we
1: got a story about it.
0: Yeah,
1: too.
0: Yeah. Lucinda Williams has a great song called "American Dream," but I called it "Everything Is Wrong" because that's kind of
1: wrong.
0: The refrain. So many years
1: she's
0: ago,
1: the best.
0: She's so good. she's my spirit animal.
1: Oh gosh,
0: you.
1: the human kind of animal.
0: Yeah,
1: exactly.
0: No. Had a gig in Southern California, and my guitar player and I drove outside of LA to a Borders Books and Music to do a gig. We didn't want to do it. I just had a feeling, right?
1: Yeah.
0: And he had a feeling too. And so we're driving, and we're like, well, I don't know. We pulled into a really dark parking lot, and we're like, oh my God. And it looked like it was closed. But it was just because it's, you know, it has weird glass or whatever.
1: Yeah.
0: And as soon as we pulled in, Lucinda Williams comes on and says, "Everything is wrong." And I was like, we can't go in.
1: No.
0: So we called in sick from the parking lot.
1: You're like, we're dying.
0: And we're dying.
1: We called from the payphone.
0: Yeah. Lucinda said we couldn't come
1: in. She said,
0: in. "Can't." And Lucinda was right.
1: She was right.
0: No, it's not a good thing. Wouldn't do that now. But,
1: Call out.
0: Call out sick.
1: No.
0: I mean, unless you're sick.
1: Unless you're sick, or
0: there's an emergency.
1: Yeah, yeah.
0: But just because my gut was like, nope. And his was like,
1: Everything is wrong. Everything was wrong.
0: So we went and had sushi. That was good.
1: That's not wrong.
0: That's never wrong.
1: Delish.
0: So, yeah.
1: Well, that is coming right up.
0: American Dream.
1: And stay tuned for maybe another song right afterwards.
0: Yes.
1: We'll be here.
0: It'll be

0: Social D.
1: Social D.
2: So once I was in high school. Once upon a time, I was in the high school.
0: What?
2: It was the 1990s.
0: In the 1990s.
2: And, yeah. You know, growing up in the nines. The nines. I ended up at this party in like North Conway, New Hampshire. And you walk in. And of course, I mean, rural New England, right? This is like 45 minutes from my house, my parents' house. And I walked in. Of course, I knew people there because like it was like this party. You didn't know that you're going to know like half the people because they live all in different towns, all around. And it was just two guys there that my stepmom was a cook at a summer camp.
0: Mm-hmm.
2: And they went to this summer camp. It was like a super weird, like new agey Christian, but also like super like, I don't know, just weird, you know?
0: Dark.
2: Yeah. And these dudes were there at the summer camp. They're like my age, maybe a year older.
0: Mm-hmm.
2: And I go to this party and they're there.
0: Oh no.
2: Yeah. They're at this party. And all I can see through the haze of smoke, which I assumed at first was cigarette smoke, it ended up being crack smoke. Yeah.
0: Oops.
2: I'm walking in and I'm like, oh, everything is wrong. But that Social Distortion song was rocking it. So it was like, yeah.
0: What
2: again?
0: Perfect juxtaposition of, you know.
2: Yeah, when you walk in and you're just like, oh, you guys are getting the cat high. That's very, very uncool.
0: That kind of thing.
2: Yeah, it's just, it was an evil place.
0: Yeah, that's super evil.
2: And they're evil. They're probably dead.
0: Probably. Crack, guys.
2: Crack.
0: I shouldn't
2: it's
0: laugh,
2: whack, dude.
0: It's I know. I'm like crack. Whack. Ha ha ha ha.
2: No, it's highly addictive and terrible.
0: Yeah.
2: Like, please don't do it.
0: Don't do it. It's bad. It's bad.
2: It's real bad.
0: It's horrible.
2: It's a part of a whole entire bad omen.
0: That is.
2: If you're gonna start doing that.
0: Yeah. Just watch out. You know, Lucinda would say everything is wrong. Don't do crack.
2: Don't do crack. Yeah, but please don't. And it was like the first time I'd really been exposed to. Like, oh, people aren't just drinking and smoking weed and cigarettes, you know. This is like the real stuff.
0: Oh, gosh. Yeah. Gross. When you see like, not that I've seen it a lot, but like paraphernalia for things other than weed.
2: You're like, oh, you people are making bad choices, boys
0: bad
2: and girls.
0: Bad choices.
2: Yeah.
0: That's scary. But I remember one of the first like punk rock parties I went to in high school and my girlfriends, like Rachel, our friend
2: Rachel.
0: I don't know where this house was, but in a town over maybe, and I'm like walking in and I look like, you know, I'm wearing Keds.
2: Hello.
0: Hi, everybody. I've got a perm and braces. Yeah, I'm in that band, but I'm still, still hurts. Anyway, it was like dudes with mohawks and like some dude puking in the corner and like and weed everywhere. And I was like, what? This is not the party that I'm used to. This is not at all. I mean, maybe the puking, but that was me probably.
2: Yes, probably. I mean, come on.
0: California coolers. What do you expect?
2: California coolers.
0: Oh, my God.
2: God, I love those really crappy drinks. I love them a lot.
0: I love that you love them, and I love that you talk about them. And
2: I
0: like,
2: drink the worst stuff.
0: Yeah.
2: Yeah.
0: That's good.
2: Like, intentionally.
0: That's not a bad
2: I'm always on the search for it, you know, like all the crappy little, like, plastic balls of crap and little Tetra packs of weird stuff.
0: I'm gonna find something for you.
2: Nice.
0: Yeah.
2: Eric brought me home a Four Loko last week. I'm kind of scared because it's like 14% alcohol and it's massive. But I also lamented, and I've been talking about this for a solid decade to my husband, who doesn't drink at all.
0: Right.
2: That when Four Loko first came out, I think I had little kids, so I wasn't obviously drinking Four Loko, right? Because it's like just a ton of alcohol and caffeine. So that's why people are getting all like cranked out over it, right?
0: Oh.
2: And I've been talking about it for a long time and

0: Oh, I missed that glory days.
1: And
0: like
1: you
0: the,
1: got it now.
0: Yeah, I got, but there's no caffeine in it. But I could,
1: you could
0: like
1: do coffee,
0: take some no-dos.
1: No-dos.
0: Oh, God.
1: That's bad luck.
0: I know. I had a lot of no-dos in high school, yeah. too. Yeah.
1: Did you get, I guess I did, too. The gastrointestinal situation Ooh. From eating those,
0: yeah,
1: not
0: like,
1: good.
0: Oh, it's bad yeah. news.
1: I
0: so many repercussions for... For fun.
1: For fun. I know. I am not, I don't have a lot of that kind of fun anymore, obviously, yeah. but.
0: You don't have a lot of like real vices. That's good. Mm. I got a lot.
1: I know. That's why I like hanging out with you.
0: I got vices.
1: Vices are good. But you know, you're lucky. You have no repercussions. Nothing.
0: I know. That's dangerous.
1: That's
0: though.
1: Dangerous. That's so cool though.
0: I don't know.
1: I have a friend that took the month of April off from drinking.
0: Yeah.
1: And he was saying that he's like, I'm getting kind of angry about stuff, kind of being a dick.
0: Yeah.
1: And I was like, oh, yeah, I forgot to tell you that.
0: You're like forced to think about
1: yeah,
0: things.
1: Yeah, you have
0: yeah.
1: to yeah, take off the edge and it happens. I was mad at everything.
0: Yeah.
1: And then I stopped. I mean, I stopped and I was mad at everything. And then I was okay for a while, and then perimenopause hit. Then
0: yeah, and that's a whole extra level of rage.
1: Yeah, and it was good that I stopped before that, but anyway.
0: Good.
1: Yeah.
0: It's good.
1: It was bad.
0: Yeah, it was bad.
1: You were there.
0: Was wrong.
1: Everything was wrong.
0: Yep.
1: You've ridden the ride
0: the
1: with
0: ride.
1: Me.
0: Mm-hmm.
1: And much
0: We've
1: more
0: been
1: calm
0: through
1: now.
0: It. We've yeah. been through it.
1: You've been
0: Machine
1: through it,
0: Sarah.
1: Sister.
0: Oh, goodness gravy.
1: My goodness gravy. So, yeah. So bad luck. What's your sign? You're Gemini, right?
0: I'm a Gemini. I'm a straight up Gemini.
1: Straight up Gemini.
0: Oh, God. Like I tell people I'm a Gemini and they're like, yeah, of course you are. I'm like, hello. Oh my God, have you met me? I'm like, yeah. I'm a pretty normal weirdo when it comes down to it, but yeah.
1: Oh man.
0: Yeah.
1: Well, I don't think you were born under a bad sign.
0: I don't think I was born under Mm-mm. a bad sign either. Mm-mm. People are. I mean, they've been down since they began to crawl, maybe.
1: Yeah. Yes.
0: This is a bad luck song.
1: It's a bad
0: too.
1: Luck song.
0: But yeah, but it's, most people's bad luck is self-perpetuated.
1: It's their fault.
0: It's their fault.
1: Yep.
0: Yeah.
1: I wasn't born under a bad sign.
0: No. What are you again? Capricorn?
1: Capricorn.
0: Yeah.
1: Capricorn.
0: Nice.
1: And I totally am. Even though I was born early and maybe I should be that other sign, I
0: no.
1: don't think so.
0: No.
1: I'm just like, let's get her done.
0: Let's
1: make a list.
0: Capricorn-y.
1: Let's be Capricorn. I'm a goatfish.
0: And I'm like, I can be this person or this person or both at the same time.
1: I can.
0: Ha, ha, ha, ha, ha, ha, ha, ha.
1: Yes.
0: Nice. Well, we got another. Yeah, again, born under a bad sign.
1: Don't like that. Do you think there is a bad sign in
0: no.
1: which to be born under?
0: No. I don't really believe in astrology, though. I think it's funny and
1: yep.
0: interesting.
1: Yep.
0: But I think most people have specific traits. Like, we're human beings, right? We all evolved very similar traits.
1: Yeah.
0: And it can be ascribed to anything, really.
1: Sure. I could be any sign.
0: Yeah.
1: You could be any sign.
0: What if I was like a Libra?
1: You're not a Libra, man.
0: I'm not a Libra.
1: You're not a
0: I know,
1: Libra.
0: I know,
1: yeah.
0: I know.
1: And I'm a full-on goatfish.
0: I'm a sweet
1: goatfish.
0: Summer child.
1: Sweet summer
0: sweet
1: child.
0: Sweet summer child. My birthday's coming up. And if you would like to celebrate my birthday,
1: send
0: Machine
1: us money.
0: Eileen, send us money or send it to KXRW so that we can get our new radio tower
1: That's right.
0: up and going.
1: Yep. It's,
0: yep.
1: Three easy steps.
0: Go to the website, click the donate button,
1: donate,
0: and give money.
1: It's
0: I mean, it's
1: really,
0: not that difficult.
1: No, anyone can do it.
0: I give money every month to this wonderful radio station.
1: Best station you've ever
0: heard
1: met.
0: In Vancouver,
1: Washington.
0: Anyway, a couple more songs.
1: Yep.
0: Omens.
1: Bad luck.
0: Bad signs. And bad moon signs, too.
1: Oh, rising.
0: Ooh.

0: The moon.
1: The moon.
0: The moon.
1: The moon.
2: Wow, that's pretty ominous.
3: Yeah, that's bad. My God.
1: It's bad luck.
2: Are you scared of the moon? I love the moon.
1: No, I like it.
2: I like it.
1: Yeah, yeah. Moon's good.
2: Yeah, yeah. Super good.
1: Moon's good.
2: When I was growing up, I was really afraid of the stars. Because I think, like, growing up in, like, this weird religious situation that I grew up in, there was part of Revelation that was, like, the stars are all going to fall from the sky.
1: Oh, no.
2: I thought that if I looked up at the stars, then they would fall. And I also think that my dad used to watch a lot of, like, History Channel, like, war.
1: Yeah.
2: Like,
1: World War II stuff. Mine, too. Yeah.
2: So, like, then you'd have these dreams where, like, there's, like, fighter bombers, like, going over your house and the stars are falling and you're going to die.
1: Bombs. Yeah. Bombs bursting in air.
2: Bombs.
1: Man.
2: Yeah.
1: Yeah.
2: Bombs bursting in air.
1: Oh, that's scary because they are, you know, fiery and stuff.
2: It's true.
1: They are kind of bombish.
2: It's true. That Spanish Moon song, I love Little Feet.
1: Oh, me too.
2: We talk about them a lot. Yeah. I like the... There's a lot of darkness in their songs, too.
1: Totally.
2: They're just a bunch of dudes,
1: born
2: man.
1: Born dark.
2: Yes. Born in life and death.
1: And death, too.
2: And
1: yes,
2: death.
1: Obviously.
2: Ob.
1: Little feet.
2: Bay.
1: Little foot.
2: Nah.
1: Do you believe that you're born bad? Like,
2: no. Maybe.
1: Thank you for your
2: maybe
1: answer.
2: Yes. Okay. Well, I think that I think people's brains trick them a lot.
1: Oh.
2: And I think people can be born with mental instability, right?
1: Sure.
2: Like chemical imbalances and things like that.
1: Yeah, yeah.
2: They're not going to all turn into like children of the corn.
1: No.
2: Maybe.
1: Maybe.
2: Maybe though. Like if your life is like that.
1: Yeah.
2: Not even based on trauma, because trauma obviously is a big deal with that too, but maybe you'd just be born
1: with a
2: little off.
1: Little off. Oh, that's
2: how
1: scary.
2: Scary.
1: I'm scared now.
2: Oh
1: we
2: gosh.
1: Shouldn't be talking like this. You know how I scare myself.
2: I know. It's still light out, thank goodness.
1: Thank goodness.
2: Unless you're listening to this at midnight.
1: Oh,
2: then
1: yeah.
2: Then that would be a really scary.
1: Ooh.
2: I'm sorry. I didn't mean to scare you guys.
1: Oh, yeah.
2: My gosh.
1: Just don't look under your bed. Or in the closet. It's kind of fun to terrify you all.
2: It is very scary. There's another movie, or like The Exorcist, you know, things like that where there's like evil children.
1: Yeah, yeah.
2: Those are kind of a
1: trip,
2: right?
1: The Omen. Yeah, that one. I mean, both scared me.
2: Yeah.
1: I remember when I was a kid, the Exorcist was on TV.
2: Yeah.
1: And I was a little kid, and I remember walking down the hall, going into the living room, and I would spy and see what my mom and dad were watching.
2: Doing.
1: Yeah, like, what's going on? And they were watching The Exorcist.
2: And, and they're like, that looks like Sarah.
1: Oh, my God.
2: They're taking notes to see how they can deal with you.
1: Right, yeah, yeah. They're like, can't, okay.
2: Okay, don't do that.
1: I was all shy. And, no, and yeah, no, it scared me. It scared me, literally, it scared me so much that I pooped. On the ground.
2: Oh, no.
1: Yeah. I was just wearing a t-shirt. I don't know.
2: Yeah, you're just like, yeah.
1: I was like, oh, God. Oh, I probably
2: Hobby,
1: was. yeah, my Holly Hobby.
2: Holly Hobby, what do they call it? Nightshirt.
1: Nightshirt, yes, shirt. Yes.
2: A long nightshirt.
1: I probably was sick, but in
2: you
1: my mind,
2: will.
1: It's like, oh, it's The Exorcist.
2: You
1: it made
2: scared,
1: me get scared.
2: S-less.
1: Mm-hmm.
2: Yeah.
1: Yeah.
2: S-less.
1: Yeah, nice times.
2: Nice.
1: Then my parents got divorced.
2: Oh.
1: Bad omen.
2: Not,
1: there we go.
2: Not your fault. Not your fault.
1: Always my fault.
2: No,
1: it was not my fault.
2: It's not your baby
1: Sarah's
2: fault.
1: No. Their stupid fault.
2: Yeah. See, that's their relationship, I guess. I don't know. As I insinuate myself into everybody's relationship.
1: just how it is.
2: Yeah. I have a special thing that I really like. I have a spreadsheet of songs that I've been curating over the years, right?
1: Nerd alert.
2: Oh, big
1: I
2: time.
1: Love it.
2: Big time. Because I like songs about bootlegging.
1: Oh, yes.
2: Running drugs.
1: Yeah.
2: I love songs about running drugs, right? Back to Little Feet, like the Willin, right?
1: You know? Oh, yeah, totally.
2: Yeah, totally loves
1: it. Oh.
2: Or just like themes.
1: Yes.
2: Themes.
1: organized, curated.
2: I just kind of curated.
1: Mm. I play it at my eatery. Mm. Oh, God. What is the thing that just came up? Anyway, I want to go back to what you're saying. But what was the thing?
2: I can't remember. The new restaurant?
1: It's not an eatery. It's a...
2: I don't know.
1: Like a yummery or something.
2: Yeah, something
1: silly
2: like that.
1: Like
2: and I was
1: that.
2: Like, oh, no.
1: I
2: don't like that.
1: No,
2: I told you, we stayed in Seattle and there was the hotel had a restaurant called The Localry.
1: No,
2: I
1: thank
2: wanted
1: you.
2: To just
1: no.
2: steal their sign.
1: You should have.
2: I should have.
1: If I were
2: Next
1: there,
2: time.
1: We would have done it. We
2: yeah,
1: could
2: we
1: go
2: would
1: up
2: have.
1: There and steal it.
2: Let's go tomorrow.
1: Okay.
2: Okay.
1: Cool. Got nothing to
2: cool,
1: do.
2: Cool, cool, cool.
1: Back to your curated.
2: Back to the curated list of yes, all sorts please. Of rando stuff. But yeah, this one of the songs coming up, Tear My Stillhouse Down. Oh. Yeah, because it's like there's this whole there's a song called Darling Corey, and it's a like an old bluegrass Appalachian tune. And it has tons of variations.
1: Yeah.
2: And it's Corey is running a stillhouse. And she is, you know, last time I saw her, she was sitting by the edge of the sea with a banjo on her knee and a rifle. Because she's like, she's just that woman.
1: Yeah.
2: Right?
1: Yeah.
2: Yeah. And they're like, you know, hurry up, Corey. Like, they're going to come. The revenue man is going to come and take your still.
1: Yeah.
2: Take your still. And I like songs about... You know,
1: like
2: still houses and things like that.
1: Still houses and, you know, but standing up for your small business.
2: My small American business. Well, there's that whole tax. I mean, you know, the whiskey tax and all that stuff. The, you know, corn tax.
1: Right.
2: The corn tax. The corn laws.
1: The corn laws. Yeah. You're a food historian.
2: It's true.
1: And, so you probably know a lot about
2: I do know corn laws. Yeah. Trying to, you know, shake people down for their stills. And, yeah.
1: I'm going to start shaking people down.
2: I'm also going to start shaking people down. Matter of fact, I'm going to go right out here on the intersection of Grand and Mill Plain.
1: Yes.
2: And
1: shake people down.
2: Turn somebody upside down and shake out all their change. And just like scramble it up.
1: And scamper away. I think that's a grand idea.
2: Yes.
1: But I'm bummed.
2: Grand.
1: Grand. Mill Plain. Grand. Hello. No, I like the idea of turning people upside down, making the change come out.
2: I also do. Yeah, like a little like a
1: cartoon.
2: Like a, yeah, exactly. Like a little vending machine.
1: Yeah, human vending machine.
2: Shake, shake, shake, shake, shake, shake.
1: They don't take quarters
2: carries,
1: anymore.
2: Nobody got no quarters.
1: No quarters around here.
2: Not even a single penny.
1: No.
2: What a time.
1: Ooh, someone's outside the window. They just walked by.
2: That's scary. We've been talking scary things, and they're behind me, and
1: now.
2: I can't see.
1: Yeah.
2: I can't turn around because then you won't be able to hear me.
1: Oh, I'll protect you because if he comes in the building, he's going to come behind and open the door here and get me first.
2: Yeah, and then I'm going to tear his still house down.
1: Yes, that's right. That's the thing to tear down.
2: It is.
1: So yeah, that one is. I chose Gillian Welsh.
2: Gillian Welsh.
1: And I know that that many people have done that song.
2: Yeah. I just love that there's. In American music, and the next song as well, this Maddie Groves by Fairport Convention, who are an English band.
1: Yep.
2: But the theme and the story is the same because that became Shady Grove.
1: Right.
2: Right. So this Maddie Grove song is from the 1500s, and it's this really epic story, you know? And how that morphs in the American frame.
1: Right.
2: Of things into Shady Grove and, you know.
1: I know Shady Grove. Yeah. I didn't know this Grove.
2: Yeah, they are essentially the same song.
1: Right.
2: Yeah. A little bit of death. A little bit of death. Remember makes a fiddle out of her ribs and stuff.
1: Oh,
2: God.
1: I love that.
2: I love it too.
1: Oh, so good.
2: Yeah. So we've got some creepy songs coming up. But, you know, this has been really great talking about darkness.
1: Darkness, bad
2: the
1: omens.
2: Bad omens.
1: Bowmans.
2: The Bowmans. Yep. The songs that we love I feel like human commiseration.
1: That's right.
2: Yeah.
1: We've got a lot to commiserate
2: about.
1: We got a lot.
2: And sometimes you gotta sit with the dark so that you can see the light. See the light.

0: okay.
1: No, no, no. We're a little afraid.
0: We're scared. But yeah. You shouldn't be.
1: No.
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0: I'm Machine Eileen.
1: I'm Machine Sarah.
0: And you are awesome. We'll talk to you soon.
1: Bye.

0: You better work.
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3: Welcome to Democracy Talk, where people, politics, and power come together in Southwest Washington and beyond. I'm Donna Sinclair, here with my co-host Mark Haller. 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

0: Hello. Today on Democracy Talk, we're focusing on elections and why they matter so much to the future of American democracy. Across the country, battles over voting rights, representation, and election administration are intensifying. In recent months, President Trump's push for aggressive redistricting and gerrymandering in Texas has triggered a contest between Republicans and Democrats in other states, renewing national debates over who gets represented and how political power is protected. At the same time, Supreme Court decisions have significantly weakened key parts of the Voting Rights Act, especially protections that once helped prevent racial gerrymandering and vote dilution. These debates are not abstract. They shape who has a voice, whose communities are heard, and whether people trust the democratic process itself. More significant than ever in the wake of misinformation and false claims surrounding the 2020 election and other rumors that have deepened public suspicion about elections and election workers. So today we'll be talking with one candidate who's seeking to oversee elections here in Clark County. We will also talk with the Clark County auditor who has spent the past 27 years doing so. We'll be talking about election integrity, public trust, voting access, and what democracy looks like at the local level. Here on Democracy Talk, we think this just might be our most important Clark County election of 2026. So with that, I want to say hello to you, Mark.
1: Hi, Donna. Nice to be here.
0: Yeah, great to have you. And great to have you, Mitchell Kelly. You are a candidate for Clark County Auditor, and we thought we'd start by getting to know you a little bit and tell listeners about who you are and why you want to be Clark County Auditor.
2: Sure. Thank you. Thank you so much for the invitation to this podcast. I'm grateful to be here. My name is Mitchell Kelly. I grew up in Clark County. I went to school, Ben Franklin Elementary School, then on to Shumway Middle School, and then back to Shumway campus when it became the Vancouver School of Arts and Academics. I graduated from there and then went on to study accounting at one of the top accounting schools in the country, BYU. After that, I came back here and started my career as an auditor for the state of Washington, where I audited local government agencies throughout Southwest Washington, focusing on compliance with federal reporting requirements for grants, reporting requirements for the financial statements that they prepare, and then also the use of public dollars. And I did that for several years. I later went to go work for an organization called Southwest Washington Behavioral Health, which was the regional support network overseeing behavioral health funding in Southwest Washington. And the funding for that organization was changed so that it was no longer overseen by a government agency, a local government agency. And I was part of the group that closed down that agency. Actually, I was the last employee of that organization. So when that organization closed its doors, I studied and got an MBA from Arizona State University. And then I returned and started working at the Clark County Auditor's Office. Hmm. Currently, I serve as the reporting and analysis manager of Clark County. I manage a team of professionals that prepare the financial statements for Clark County and work with every department to ensure federal compliance or federal and state compliance with reporting requirements. And I'm running for Clark County Office Auditor's Office. I've worked in government for the past 15 years. I understand how important government is for the services that we provide, especially the auditor's office. And it's really, like you mentioned, one of the most important offices in this election season. The auditor's office protects election integrity, safeguards public records, oversees financial transparency, and provides essential services people use every day. And I want to make sure that our community has those services and they're continued to be overseen by professional, nonpartisan leadership in the office. And so for me, as I've served the community for the past 15 years that I grew up in and I love, this campaign is about public service and trust and making sure that our county government works for everyone.
0: Well, you mentioned nonpartisan service, and I think, I gave you a list of questions, and I don't go down the list. I actually kind of, talk about the things that came up. So that nonpartisan element of this position is really important. So what are your thoughts about that? Why does it matter?
2: I think it matters because there's a lot of different ideas of how different ideas. Every party has a different agenda, different ways that they want certain things to run. And as far as the auditor's role, I am a nonpartisan individual that would implement the rules that the legislature, Washington State Legislature, has enacted that we have to comply with. I did that as an auditor, where I looked at the rules that either the federal government or the state government had implemented for grant funding, or the rules associated with reporting requirements. And I feel that the system has to work for everyone in order for it to have the trust that people need to rely on. And this role is really critical to be a nonpartisan person and and run the office in a nonpartisan way.
1: What would you say are some of the issues and problems maybe that you're seeing in the auditor's office that you would feel would need to be addressed?
2: So first of all, I want to say thank you to Clark County because of the strong reputation that Auditor Kimsey has established. We have built a system that is highly respected across Washington State. And as the reporting, rather than problems, I see opportunities for continued strengthening in public trust and in improving service. One of the challenges I do recognize is that our county is growing, and the service expectations that the auditor provides with limited public resources is a challenge. So governments must be able to continue to modernize technology, improve efficiency, and maintain strong cybersecurity protections. Whether it relates to financial reporting or election integrity, all of those pieces are really critical. And in addition, there are succession planning and retaining of highly skilled staff that needs to be evaluated at the auditor's office.
0: Mm-hmm. So how does your background, I mean, obviously you've been an auditor, so I really liked what you said about matching up the goals with what you're trying to achieve, because that's key for, especially in a nonpartisan office, it's an objective way to do things. So obviously you have some training in that, but why don't you tell us why voters should select you? Because this is a pretty hot race.
2: Yes. Yes, I feel so I have experience in both auditing governments and working inside our county government. I've worked, as I mentioned, I began my career with Washington State Auditor's Office auditing local governments throughout Southwest Washington. That gave me firsthand knowledge and experience of evaluating accountability systems, financial controls and compliance, and also evaluating operational risks that could happen at any government agency. And so today in Clark County Auditor's Office, as I mentioned, I also oversee the reporting and ensure compliance with generally accepted accounting principles, governmental accounting standards, boards, requirements, and Washington State reporting standards. And so I understand how government works. I how the public accountability systems function and how to manage complex operations responsibly. I have proven experience, nonpartisan leadership. I work with everyone in the county. I've worked with lots of different government agencies throughout Southwest Washington. And I have a service-oriented approach with how I lead. So for me, this position is not about it's really about professionalism, competence, and public trust. And I have established that throughout my career.
0: Well, I will say, in looking at your website, I could see that you've been engaged in a lot of public service, and that was impressive to me, Mitchell, and that you do a lot of, like, really good volunteer work. So the key issue here, of course, is election integrity. Everybody's talking about it, right? It's the really big topic. So you've got this experience auditing local government, understanding of internal controls and standards, and you have a link to the county elections office on your website. So the question I'm going to ask is, how safe and secure do you think think elections are in Clark County?
2: Yeah, elections in Clark County are safe and secure and are professionally administered. That's first and foremost. Washington has multiple layers of safeguards built into the election process. Ballots are tracked. Voter signatures are verified. Bipartisan observers are involved. Voting systems are tested, and there are strict chain of custody procedures followed. In Clark County specifically, election staff follow detailed procedures designed to protect both security and accuracy of the elections. And in fact, they the elections department prepared a ballot journey process to help explain this process of how many levels of controls are in place for elections. And I think that's really important for people to understand that there are steps and checks and balances throughout the process, that there's no single person that controls the whole process. It's really a collaborative effort, and that these safeguards are overseen by to maintain transparency throughout the election process.
0: Well, we're going to need a break here in just a moment, so I'm going to ask you one question before we take that. And I know that went really fast, didn't it? How do you secure do you think American elections are overall?
2: Overall, so because elections are decentralized and managed by each county, they rely on those counties to establish the controls. Overall, I would say that elections are fairly safe and secure, that there are procedures in place to ensure the integrity of elections. And in Washington state, we have a very strict procedures that we follow, especially in Clark County that I'm aware of, that follow to ensure election integrity.
0: Great. So you've been listening to Democracy Talk, and we are here with Mitchell Kelly, who is running for county auditor in Clark County, and we will be right back.
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0: Welcome back to Democracy Talk. We are here today with Mitchell Kelly, who's running for Clark County Auditor, and we have been talking about elections. We're going to really get into some of the core of the issues right now that are important to our country and to our county. So I'm going to start by asking you about, you know, Congress and some state leaders have been proposing a lot of different measures, like the SAVE Act and the Save America Act. And so I'm going to ask you, what do you think those proposals get right, and what concerns do you have about them?
2: I think many voters want confidence that elections are secure. And that desire for accountability and public confidence is, of course, understandable and very important to make sure that people can rely on the outcome of the election. At the same time, any election policy changes should be carefully evaluated and ensure that they do not unintentionally create barriers for eligible voters or create administrative challenges for the auditor's office that is administrating the elections. So as county auditor, my role would be to implement the law professionally and fairly while ensuring voters continue to have safe access to secure and accessible elections. And I know that there's a lot of changes that are being proposed. This reminds me of something that happened a few years ago where the American Rescue Plan Act issued a funding to a lot of jurisdictions. The funding was released to the jurisdictions as they were writing the rules that we had to comply with. And the auditor's office oversaw the funding for Clark County, and I was responsible to make sure that we complied with all of the laws that were being established as we were receiving the funding. So I'm confident that whatever changes end up settling and with the legislators who are creating the laws, that I will work with the team to ensure that people have the access that they need to know how their vote can be counted. That's what the most important thing is to me, to ensure that people feel confident that the outcome of the election is that their vote will be counted, and that we can establish the education and information needed so that people will know how to vote, regardless or however the landscape ends.
0: So you are a financial guy.
2: Yes.
0: And so one of the questions I've had, one of the things I've thought about when it comes to the Save America Act, is all this paperwork that is required. And it seems to me that that would actually be onerous for the auditor's office. Is that, I mean, what do you have to say about that? That seems problematic to me. Because don't you already have to show your ID to register? Or at least have, like, documented ID?
2: Yeah, you'd have to have documented ID to register to vote.
0: We already do, though, right?
2: Yes, yeah, okay. Yes. So, yes, if the legislation ended up having additional paperwork, that would be additional paperwork that we would have to process, store, somehow figure out how to retain and ensure that that was being appropriately handled. So, yes, you're right. If that's how it ends up resolving, that could create some challenges that we'd have to navigate. But I'm confident that I can help the audit office resolve any of those concerns that come up. I've done that throughout my career. So I'm confident that I could help maintain the public trust in elections that is so important, that we all agree

0: our legislators and help them understand the impact that that's had, and work with resolving any administrative burden that may happen. Right now we are speaking in hypotheticals, and we don't know exactly how this legislation is going to settle. There are lots of variables that could change, and that's the legislative process, where we vote for legislators who then make the rules that we comply with. And that's what my role would be, to ensure that however the legislation over elections settles, that the citizens and the voters of Clark County will know how to vote so that their vote will matter.
1: So not to be pushy, but I'm going to. Because the next question is how significant the issue of undocumented voters is. And so what I'm really asking you here is, do we need something like this? And this is something that's important to voters.
0: Yeah.
1: It's not a partisan issue.
0: Right.
1: It's literally a democratic issue.
0: Yes.
1: And I don't mean democratic with the large D. I mean small D democracy.
0: Yes.
1: So can you tell us what you think?
0: I don't think that there's a – based on available information for Clark County and – Washington State and the country in whole, I do not think that there's evidence of a significant non-citizens voting in our election process. There's lots of safeguards, specifically Clark County has and Washington State has, to ensure that elections have integrity and that voter eligibility is
1: been determined,
0: yeah. Yes. So for me, I think it's important to really focus on evidence-based discussions and maintain public confidence throughout the election process and ensure transparency and accountability. I am, because of my background, I'm much more focused on evidence-based processes. And if there were an item that we need to evaluate, then I would evaluate it. But we need to focus on evidence-based and ensure that people feel confident in voting. Destroying the confidence that people have that their vote matters is one of the biggest problems I think we have. And we need to establish, we need to ensure that people have confidence that when they are voting, that it matters. And from my perspective, we have done that in Clark County, and I will continue to ensure whatever the legislation is that passes, that people will have confidence that their vote will matter.
2: Okay. So thinking about hypotheticals here, and this seems to be one that's a major for our state. The president has talked about ending the vote by mail. And, of course, we vote by mail, and we voted by mail for quite a long time, and we've built a significant infrastructure around voting by mail. What do you think about that proposal, and what would that mean for us? How would we adjust if voting by mail was no longer allowed? I mean, what would it take to revamp our entire infrastructure around that?
0: Yeah, when I first started voting, I did absentee ballot voting. That was prior to the vote by mail mandate that the state had implemented. And throughout the years, Washington State has established, as you mentioned, a very well-run process of a vote by mail system. If that were to change prior, we would go to schools or the elementary schools or local areas. The infrastructure that would be needed to move back to that way would be significant for Clark County. So that's just the way it is. We have set up the infrastructure for a vote by mail system. So to deviate from that would require a significant variance from what we currently do.
1: Well, we only have a couple minutes left, believe it or not. So I have a couple of

0: questions. That doesn't give you half the time you probably wanted to say what you wanted to say. But so I'm going to ask you an important question. So we know that there are people in Clark County who are concerned that our elections have been compromised. So what specific evidence or safeguards or practices would you point to in order to reassure them?
1: If somebody has concerns about the election process, I would encourage them to come and look at the process. It's available to anybody that wants to review it. I've done that. I've gone through the steps of being an observer, a voter process, and you will see that all the checks and balances that are in place to ensure that elections are being maintained in a professional and secure way.
0: Yeah, I'm an election observer also, and it's pretty exciting stuff,
1: yes.
0: Right?
1: Yes, it is.
0: So our show is called Democracy Talk. What concerns you most about the state of democracy right now, and what gives you hope? We've got to talk about democracy.
1: Yes, yes, absolutely. Well, one of the things that is concerning to me is that when you look at social media or national news, there's a lot of negative talk about elections, about each other. But as I've seen, as I declared my candidacy and worked with people from different political backgrounds, I have been encouraged by how much people care and how much it matters to people and how willing they are to work with me as I've been developing my campaign and working with people from such different backgrounds. I think people want to have trust restored and want to rely on the professionalism and the nonpartisan oversight of elections. And that is the thing that really encourages me, as I've seen firsthand how people have been so excited and wanting to help my campaign. And it's been the thrill of a life.
0: Yeah, it's pretty exciting when you get involved with politics. Like, if you're concerned, get involved. Volunteer for somebody. Get to know the people who do politics around here, because it's not really a partisan thing. We all tend to have very similar values. We care about our families, our communities, our elections, and I'm glad that you've learned that. So why don't you give us your contact information so that people who are listening to this program can reach out to you and learn more about you and decide if they want to vote for you.
1: Great, thank you. So voters can learn about my campaign at MitchellKellyForAuditor.com, and there you can find contact information, how you can reach out to me. And I welcome anybody wanting to have more conversations to reach out. So yes, that's the best way to reach out to me.
0: Great. Well, thank you for joining us today. Mark, you have anything to say?
2: Yeah, thank you very much, Mitch. It's been a nice conversation. We really appreciate hearing your thoughts on this.
1: Thank you so much.
0: Yeah, thanks for joining us. All right. Well, you've been listening to Democracy Talk, and we will be back with our retiring county auditor, Greg Kimsey, in just a few moments.
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0: Welcome back to Democracy Talk. Today we are talking about elections, and we are going to be talking next with County Auditor and retiring County Auditor Greg Kimsey.
4: Well, I'm trying to say I'm not retiring. I'm just not running for re-election, because I am actively looking for something else to do after December 31, 2026. I just don't want to have to go to the office every single day. But I'm absolutely looking for something else to do after the end of this year.
0: So job-seeking, Greg Kimsey.
4: I don't need to have a paying job. I just want something that keeps me, I can help someone that I find interesting, gets me out of the house, gives me a reason to get up in the morning.
0: I bet you'll find something pretty easily. There's a lot out there. So I won't ask the question exactly the way I was going to ask it, but after more than 28 years in office, and you can tie in, tell us a little bit about who you are with this, why did you decide that you're not running for election this time?
4: Well, I had thought really seriously about not running for re-election 4 years ago, but at that time, the whole election denial fever dream was still in full force, and it just seemed like the wrong time for me to step off the stage. Until recently, it seemed like the election denial movement had really subsided here in Clark County. Over the past few months, not so much election denial, but the election legislation, particularly at the federal level, has really ramped up the activity level around elections. It just seemed like the right time for me to step away.
0: Yeah, I've observed that too, and it seems like every couple of years there's this sort of increase in election suspicion. And so, what's that been like for you, as an auditor who's been doing this since 1999, right?
4: Yep. Yeah, it's been a wild ride. Beginning in 2016, when Donald Trump said he would only trust elections if he won. Until, again, just very recently, that was certainly a very, very challenging 9 or so years. But it goes back longer than that. Some of your listeners might recall the 2004 Rossi Gregoire contest, which was at that time the closest statewide race in the history of our country, ended up being decided by 133 votes. And there were people at that time who were expressing concerns about the integrity of the election, not nearly to the extent that we've seen since 2016, 2020. But, you know, there was certainly concerns expressed at that time, even back 2020 with what I like to call fondly the Florida fiasco, the Gore v. Bush presidential race, where hanging chads and all that. But again, not even anything closely approaching the concern that many citizens expressed post 2016, and yeah, that was a wild time.
0: Right, that was 2002. Yeah, you said 20, but so I know you didn't mean to do that with, but that's okay. I just wanted to clarify because
2: it was a little while back.
0: We had a lot of trouble in 2020, so I can see why that is the number. I'm curious about the Gregoire Rossi thing. I see that cropping up. People saying that. What can you tell us about that specifically in a few words?
4: Well, the first thing I would say is that ended up going through the entire election challenge process with certified results, 2 recounts, and then in law, our law provides for a contest of an election. And that election of governor that year went through all those steps. And when it got to the contest of an election in front of the Superior Court, the two sides, the Democratic Party and the Republican Party, they spent a combined $6 million. That buys you a pretty powerful magnifying glass. That there was never an allegation of fraud by an election administrator during that contest. There was never allegations of hacking of computer systems. There were mistakes made in that election, and King County, being the biggest county, did have some mistakes, and it did it got a lot of people's attention. And unfortunately, it has created this kind of ongoing urban or statewide myth that King County, quote-unquote, stole the election for Christine Gregoire. Nothing could be further from the truth. There were about 600 ballots that election workers were not able to find in the elections office prior to certification. They went after certification. They were discovered. They went to the Washington State Supreme Court and said, what did we do with this? What did we do with these? The Supreme Court said there's no error by the voters. These were properly registered voters voting their ballot. The voters did what they're supposed to do. We should include those in the recount results. And that's where a lot of that concern over the Rossi Gregoire contest. To this day, there are people who still express those concerns.
2: Was there something done to try to make sure that wouldn't happen in the future?
4: Well, there were lots of things done. In King County, the elections director had been an appointed office following that Rossi Gregoire contest. The charter in the King County charter was modified to make the elections director an elected position rather than an appointed position for lots of what I think are good reasons. So that was one action was taken. In addition, King County I won't go get in my soapbox here, but an elected official has the ability to advocate for the interests of their area of responsibility. And as an appointed official, the elections director in Clark County, or in King County, excuse me, the King County elections official reported to the King County executive. Elections was never a high priority for the King County executive. Consequently, the facility that the King County elections office was working out of was just this warren, just this really cobbled together space. And so one of the best things that happened out of the Rossi Gregoire contest, the King County elections office got a completely moved into a brand new building that was remodeled to accommodate the needs of an election administration function. And they now have, since that time, they have a very, very functional, transparent elections office, and it works really well. And they, so those are two big things that happened out of that.
0: That's really fascinating. It kind of makes me think about this difference, not difference so much, but, you know, if you are appointed or you have a job, right, you have to do the job for the person who appointed you versus being an advocate by virtue of being elected for the constituents. And I just think that's an interesting distinction in light of the conversation that we just had about the nonpartisan nature of the county auditor's office. So when you're advocating for the constituents, what's sort of at the core of that?
4: Well, you are advocating for, as an elected official, you are advocating what you believe is the best interest, long-term interests of your constituents. So, a recent example here in Clark County, where it's not nearly as bad as King County was, but we had our elections office was in a building that we moved into in 2003, and we had tried to minimize the cost of that. Of that move into that building in 2003. And as a result, we had, and of course, you might know the county's grown significantly since 2003. And so conducting elections in that old facility, we were able to do it, but we weren't able to meet some of our goals in terms of getting the number of ballots processed and reported on election night. That was a big goal that we have. And so we went to the county council and asked for $5 million to expand the work area for the elections office. Now, if I was an appointed elections director, I would go to the county manager, Kathleen Otto, and have to ask her support for that. Well, instead, I, as an elected official, I go directly to the people who actually make the decision, the county council. And so that's – I just think that, as you point out, Donna, that's a huge difference between appointed people and elected people, elected positions.
0: That's pretty interesting. Well, one thing I want to get to, and I think Mark has some questions too, and we don't have a whole heck of a lot of time, is your job has changed significantly since you started it. So what are some of the biggest changes since – I think it's 1999.
4: Yep. Well, one big change certainly is the increase in the number of registered voters we have. When I came in office, I think we had 190,000 people. Today, we're 356,000 registered voters. So that's a huge change.
2: Wow. Yeah.
4: When I first came in office, we were conducting elections with what we call a hybrid system. We'd set up 75 or 77 polling places, and then we would mail ballots to people who were permanent absentee voters. And so we had two very, very different processes established to conduct elections with. And so then we had about 80% of our ballots come to us through the mail, but we're still establishing these polling places. Back to the Rossi Gregoire contest, we looked at that and said, yeah, there were mistakes made in various counties. And the way we can minimize the likelihood of election mistakes here in Clark County in the future is by having a single system instead of these two very, very different systems. And the beauty of vote by mail, one of the beauties is it's administered entirely within the office. We're not relying on 150 people who come, you know, one day or 2 days a year and are distributed throughout the county. We have everyone who's processing ballots is in our office, supervised by full-time, highly trained election officials. So that's been one big change to go from that hybrid system to that vote by mail. And then in general, just a significantly increased use of technology. One of the biggest changes we used to, when we receive ballots, voter ballots from voters, they have to be sorted into precinct groups, and then we have to verify the signature. So we used to years ago, we get the mail, and we go to the post office, get the mail, bring it back. We're manually sorting these ballots out in the precinct groups, and then they're put on a desk, and one by one, people are flipping through those ballots and looking at the signature on the ballot envelope, comparing it to the signature on a card. Well, today, they're run through this envelope sorting machine, which takes a picture of the signature. That image is transmitted to the people who are doing the signature verification. They're looking in a computer database. All the voter signatures are there. They come up linked to the ballot envelope from the voter, and it's a much, much more effective, efficient process. That's another big change.
0: Yeah, isn't it like the past 5 years of signatures that you can see on the screen?
4: It depends. We are able now to have more than one signature. That's a fairly recent change. We used to only be able to have one signature, but now it's the signature that you register to vote with, which for most people is your driver's license. So thank you for the reminder. If you ever wonder what your signature is, if you registered, look on your driver's license. That's probably the signature we're comparing against. And then, we can have now multiple signatures we can compare against.
0: Well, it looks like it's time for us to take a break. You have been listening to Democracy Talk, and we are talking with County Auditor Greg Kinsey, and we will be right back.
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0: Welcome back to Democracy Talk. We are here today with County Auditor Greg Kinsey, and we are talking about elections and democracy. Take it away, Mark.
2: So, Greg, we ended the last segment. We were talking about the evolution from a kind of a two tier system or a two part system into becoming a more unified vote by mail system. The president and the current administration is really working toward trying to end the vote by mail. I guess the question would be, what do you think of that proposal, and what would it mean for us here in terms of, you've really got more of a perspective, I think, than most in terms of the logistics of what would be involved in converting back to a not voting by mail?
4: Well, so I've said for a long time, there are people who don't like vote by mail, who want to go to a polling place to vote. And my response to them has always been, if the legislature changes the law and requires us to conduct elections using polling places, we will absolutely do that. We will absolutely do that, and they will be conducted with the highest level of integrity. You will get accurate election results. The reality, though, here in the state of Washington, is that vote by mail is incredibly popular. I just recently heard from people from Colorado. In Colorado, they send every voter a mail ballot, and they also establish voting centers throughout the state. And so voters have the choice. They can send back a mail ballot, or they can go to a voting center and vote a ballot at a voting center / polling place. Over 95% of the voters return the ballot by mail. So, if we have to go to polling places, we could do that. The big concern regarding kind of recent actions by President Trump and, threats, I guess I'll say, to end vote by mail is doing it in a very, very short time frame. That kind of confusion would really harm voters. They would have a very difficult time understanding what's going on. And so that's my big concern, one of my big concerns about that. But bigger than that, I think back to a statement my friend, former state senator Joe Zirelli said one time. Says, the system works better the more voters participate. Democracy works better the more voters participate. And so it's impossible for me to understand why we would create a system or barriers that would result in fewer people voting, when in fact the problem isn't that the wrong – the wrong people are voting. The problem is not enough people are voting. We should be building a system like we have across the country. We should be building a system like we have here in Washington, where accessibility and security and transparency are properly balanced. And I can go on, but that's how I think about it.
0: Well, that brings up one of the questions that we had that I is this issue of non-citizens voting. This is something we hear about. This is part of the narrative that is the reason people are saying we need all of these measures. So what do you have to say about that?
4: Well, the first thing I would say is in Clark County, in my almost 28 years now, we have one incident where we know a non-citizen registered to vote and voted. That's literally millions of ballots being cast. Looking a little bit broader, Michigan, Georgia have done extensive audits of their voter rolls, not found any significant numbers of non-citizens voting. The Conservative Heritage Foundation has a database of election crimes, I think they call it, from 2002 up till 2022, across the entire country. And I think they found 22 instances where people were charged as being non-citizens who voted. So this is just such a de minimis, just absolutely microscopically small number of non-citizens who are voting that it, if there's ever a definition of a solution in search for a problem, this is it.
2: What's the one thing you genuinely wish maybe you'd had more time to accomplish while you were in office?
4: This isn't a major deal, but I do think it's an important. It would be a significant improvement for our community. We are a charter county with the ability of local voters to sponsor, put forth to voters local initiatives. And similar to what happens in Olympia with legislators, when people are putting forth an initiative, they're an initiative sponsor, when people are signing those initiative petitions, if the initiative gets on the ballot and people are voting on it, all those people are lawmakers. And again, similar to Olympia, when a lawmaker proposes legislation, they are often required to ask for and they receive an estimate of the financial impact of their proposed law. Well, I think it'd be, and the first question that I think anyone should be asking when they're looking at a proposed law is there going to be a cost to this? What's this going to cost? And so I'm disappointed that 2 years ago or 3 years ago, voters by a very slim margin didn't approve language in the charter that would provide that that financial impact of an initiative. There's some other reasons why it failed, and I think maybe be a little bit of a retirement project for me.
0: Now that's breaking news, maybe. I love that. We can talk more about that when you retire, perhaps. I do want to ask you, there is an election going on right now, and it is pretty hot race here in Clark County. So two things. What kinds of qualities do you think the next county auditor should have, and are you going to endorse anyone?
4: So the I think just in general to be an effective, good elected official, you just have to think about what, in your opinion, are the long-term interests of your constituents. What's the decision? What's the right thing to do for the long-term interests of your constituents? And then you have to be willing to just kind of take the chips as they fall as a result of that decision. I also think elected officials serve their constituents better when they're accessible and they're responsive. And then finally, and this should have perhaps been the most important thing is, it's more important to be a listener than it is to be a talker.
0: Well, I think you've been very accessible, and I really personally appreciate that. Do you have another question?
2: Are you
0: down to the wire again.
2: Are you seeing one of the candidates that you think stands clear in your mind that you would look at endorsing?
4: So I'm not going to endorse any candidates until after the primary.
2: Okay.
0: Yeah. Letting the voters choose.
4: Yeah.
2: Yep.
4: Yeah. That's why I announced early. I announced after the first of the year, and I wanted the whole community to know here's an opportunity. Anyone who had an interest in being the next Clark County auditor would have plenty of time to make that decision and make preparations. So, yeah, I wanted shortly after I was reelected in 2022, I knew I wasn't going to run for reelection. And so I've been planning this for quite a little while. And so I had this time frame, and I knew 1st of January 2026 I was going to make that announcement. But I wanted to do it to give anyone who's interested lots and lots of time to have that opportunity.
0: Well, we've got a lot of good candidates out there. So what do you think is your greatest success or your most important legacy in this position?
4: That's a tough one. You know, I'd like to think that voters continue to have confidence in the integrity of our elections process, that when they see election results, they believe it accurately reflects the collective vote of the voters who chose to participate.
2: Yeah, so what ongoing programs, partnerships, and processes in the office are most at risk of being disrupted with a change of leadership?
4: Well, you know, everything we do in the auditor's office, almost everything we do, is governed by state law, federal law, state rules, WACs. And so any county auditor who comes in will take an oath that obliges them to follow the Constitution and the laws of the state of Washington and the federal government. And so if they abide by that oath, have respect for the professionals who are in the office, the office will do just fine.
0: Well, I'm going to take you back to 2020 before we talk about the state of democracy today. And so one of the questions that I had about that is, what were you thinking as you watched events around the country, and how did that affect you personally as a county auditor?
4: You know, January 6, 2020 was the saddest day in the history of our country. And it's still very emotional to me to think about that. It was a terrible, I will forever and ever sitting there watching that on television. I remember that more clearly than even the September 11th airplane strikes on the towers. You know, the peaceful transfer of power in this country is just one of the most important elements we have. And that was a direct attack on that day. And, you know, I'm kind of going beyond that a little bit. That's driven in large part because of people's unwillingness to absorb factual information and, you know, question it as appropriate, but facts are facts. And some people are just not willing to absorb those facts. And that's been pretty disappointing.
0: That's sure a challenge for the future, particularly for educators, so digital literacy and identifying confirmation bias. And it's something we really see out there, that evidence-based thinking is dismissed.
4: Yeah. Identifying a credible source of information, I think, is going to be one of the biggest challenges that voters face over the into the future.
0: Mm-hmm. Well, our show is called Democracy Talk. So we may have just gotten to this, but what concerns you most about the state of democracy right now, and what gives you hope?
4: You know, several months ago, I was speaking someplace, and someone asked me, Greg, if there's one change you make in elections, what would it be? And I had to struggle a little bit, but I pretty quickly came up with having some national program of establishing congressional district boundaries. There are algorithms out there that will sort of on a neutral, unbiased way determine these congressional district boundaries. The fact that we have so few congressional district boundaries that are really challenged, you know, either solid blue or solid red, is not good for democracy. So that's a very big concern I have. The threats to vote by mail, that's real. And I just hope Congress is willing to, stand up. On a more hopeful note, most people here in Washington really like the Washington election system. And I am hopeful. I just was back in Washington, D.C. For the first time in 22 years, but I was back there and spoke with members of our congressional delegation, and they understand that our system works really well. And I'm hopeful that as we get through this current kind of flurry of election, I'll just say craziness, that the country will move more and more towards the Washington election system and not Ohio, Georgia, Texas. And then I've been pleased, and I continue to be hopeful that the federal judges will continue to stand up and do the right thing.
0: Well, you have been listening to Democracy Talk, and I'm Donna, and that's Mark right over there. And we are here with Greg Kimsey talking about one of the most important issues in our country and in our county, and that is election integrity and how we move forward in the future. So thank you for listening, and we'll talk to you next month.
2: Yeah, thank you, Greg. Appreciate all your service over the years.
4: It's been my great honor.
0: Thank you.

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3: 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I'm Patty Grasher. Today's guest is historical romance author Shirley Carr, whose award-winning Regency novels blend adventure, humor, history, and sweeping romance. Her writing has been described as Jane Austen meets Pirates of the Caribbean. Inspired in part by her years living in England as a child and her fascination with tall ships and maritime history, Shirley is the author of novels including What an Earl Wants, Kiss from a Rogue, and Confessions of a Viscount. Her work has earned recognition from Romance Writers of America and readers who love immersive historical storytelling with memorable characters and emotional depth. Today, we'll talk about the enduring appeal of historical romance, how place and history shape fiction, the realities of publishing, and why readers continue to fall in love with Regency-era stories. So that is a lot. Welcome, Shirley.
4: Thank you for having me.
3: So let's get started with that description of your writing as Jane Austen meets Pirates of the Caribbean. How did you get the idea to put that together, adventure and seafaring themes with romance?
4: Well, the full tagline is Jane Austen meets Pirates of the Caribbean, but with better personal hygiene.
3: Ah.
4: Because that, exactly, that denotes that hint of, an additional hint of humor in the stories.
3: Well, that's very important for a good read, I think. So what drew you to doing all those little aspects of your writing into one?
4: Well, I have always loved history and had a fascination with ships, and sailing on one back in 99 was a real eye-opening, life-changing experience. It just seems a natural. Swashbuckling movies have been popular ever since they've been making movies, going back to like Errol Flynn and Captain Blood. And then in 2003, Captain Jack Sparrow burst on the scene in what has to be one of the most perfect character introductions ever. And smuggling was a huge problem, a source of income as well as a problem in England. So it just seemed natural to combine the two. My second book was a retelling of Snow White and the Seven Dwarves, except the dwarves are smugglers and Snow White is their ringleader.
3: Oh my gosh, that's quite a leap. So how do you get your imagination going with all these things and put it together into a book?
4: Well, you never know what's going to spark an idea. And walking the dog and washing my hair are great times for, I get the greatest ideas during those two times when your hands are busy, but your mind is not as much. And then just playing the what if game. What if, you know, this would-be rake stumbles into a gang of smugglers? What if, you know, there are rumors of ghosts, but they're actually smugglers? What if, that's a fun game to play.
3: Yeah, I can see that would be a great starting point for almost any kind of book. So, but tell us a little bit about your childhood living in England, your father was in the Air Force. How did those experiences shape your imagination?
4: Well, we were stationed at Greenham Common Air Force Base, which at the time had the largest flight line in all of England. And because so much real estate was given to the flight line, there wasn't very much base housing actually on base. So the government had an old what had been a squire's manor house as the temporary housing. So everybody coming and going stayed in this elegant manor house. The downstairs was still intact with ballrooms and tapestries and grand staircases and everything. Down the hill from it was the stables next door to the carriage house, and we lived in the stables. Classmates lived in the gatekeeper's cottage. The kids in the neighborhood, we all knew how to get into the manor house, like especially if it was raining and we wanted to keep on playing outside, but we would go into, and there were events there. There's a picture of my dad holding a teacup with his pinky extended, and the crowd behind him is Margaret Thatcher. And my parents wanted to make sure that we knew this was not a typical childhood. They were very good at taking us on field trips. We went to, you know, the Tower of London, historic houses, castles. I still have a pendant from the Royal Windsor Safari. We went to the museum at the HMS Victory. The schools I went to had field trips. The Girl Scouts had field trips. So we got to go everywhere. So when I started reading this paper sack of books that my aunt had given me that were all Georgian and Regency romances, I didn't have to work hard to picture the settings, because in a lot of them I've been there or I've been close to it.
3: Yeah, and I think you really build that in your stories really well. And I think that that unique, very unique experience is kind of comes through with Living Color, actually. So what other kind of research, though, did you have to do to build your novels?
4: Well, I learned a lot through osmosis by reading other authors, because I just kept going with more and more of the, it became my favorite genre, the Regency and the Georgian era, and occasional Victorian Gothic thrown in for good measure. So I learned a lot about the history that way. And so something would come up in a book. And so I would have to go research to go more in depth. Like it doesn't come natural to me how to introduce, say, a miss to a duke, or, you know, there's very strict rules on how to address and who is introduced in what order, and even how you pair up to go into dinner, those kinds of societal rules I have to research.
3: So let's go back a little bit further in your back. What drew you to write your first book? What was the experience of that?
4: Well, back in the early 90s, my husband and I had a temporary job that did not pay very well, but it gave me a lot of time for reading. And my Aunt Hermione, as I mentioned, gave me this paper grocery sack full of Georgian and Regency romances. And so I started reading, and because I was already in love with the settings, and I just loved revisiting these places that I'd been or would like to go back to. And as I was reading them, I started having this recurring dream. And every night it got longer, more detailed. It was kind of a mashup of MacGyver and Magnum. And it got so long, I was like, okay, fine. I'm going to write a short story and exorcise this dream. And about 10 pages in, I realized, okay, it's not a short story. And then about 50 pages in, I realized, okay, it's a book. And so that was how I ended up writing the first one. But the problem I ran into, the further I got into it, the harder it was right, because I was writing what turned out to be a contemporary romantic suspense set here in Portland, but I was reading all these historical books and all the voices in my head had British accents. And the further I got it, the harder it was to write these American characters. So I was reading Mary Jo Putney one night and I had this epiphany that I should be writing Regency. So I had to scrap the manuscript, which was painful because at the time, remember, we were still using typewriters, and change the characters' names, set them back about 180 years, and start over. But I was able to finish that, and I've been writing Regency since.
3: So I'm impressed with your writing. You have very good writing. It's easily engaged me into it. Where did your writing chops get developed? Did it just start from the word go, or did you have some experience, education, or something?
4: Well, I've been a voracious reader all my life. My mom said I learned to read by watching Sesame Street. In high school, I thought I wanted to be a photographer, and so I wrote feature articles to accompany my photos for the school newspaper. Won a few awards with that. And then I discovered, this is back in the days before Photoshop. So if you messed up a photo, you messed up a photo. But a story, you could keep writing and editing and revising until you get it right. And I ended up working as a reporter and photographer for my hometown newspaper, which was a great experience. I loved writing the feature stories, you know, like the guy who had survived the artist who had survived the Great Depression by painting portraits of pets owned by Hollywood stars, you know, things like that. And so it wasn't that big of a transition to start writing fiction.
3: So let's talk about your first book that had such a great success right out of the gate when it was published. How long did it take to put that book together?
4: The first draft took me 4 years, which was a speed demon compared to my very first book, which will never see the light of day, which took me 5 years to write the first draft. I was halfway through the first one, and my husband's like, so when do you think you might sell? Because I had made clear my aspirations. I wanted to walk into a bookstore and see my book with my name on the shelf in the bookstore. And I said, well, I will probably sell the second book first. And his shoulders kind of drooped. I was like, I know, but this is my apprenticeship. Well, there was a major change because it's not a spoiler. In the first chapter, you find out that Sinclair has hired a new secretary named Mr. Quincy. And by the end of chapter one, you find out that it is actually Miss Quincy. In my original draft, I figure if the disguise is good enough to fool most of the people most of the time, it ought to fool the hero for a little while too. And so I didn't have him figuring it out until about the halfway point. And I really loved that version of it. But my critique partners and the editors I was submitting to were saying, okay, if you want to sell to Avon Historical Romance for HarperCollins, there isn't enough time to develop the kind of sexual tension between these two characters if this is the line you want to write for. So I had to make a major revision and put the reveal back at the very beginning so the right kind of friendship and romantic relationship could build between these two characters for the line that was my goal to write for.
3: So why did you pick romance as the genre that you wanted to write for?
4: I need that happy ending. I need to know. I need that guarantee that no matter how bad things get, how difficult, somehow, some way, there will be a happy ending. I am still traumatized, apparently, by a book I read in the late 80s. It was about a year or two before I started reading romance. I had invested 300 pages in this story. The heroine was leaving a big city in the east, riding the stagecoach to meet her fiancé, who was stationed at an army post out in the desert southwest. Things went wrong. They didn't go planned. Finally, by the end of the book, they have reunited, reconciled, forgiven each other, and they are on their way to planning their wedding. They're on their way. They're going to have their happy ever after. Except out on patrol, he is accidentally shot and killed by one of his own men. And she is left working at a job at a dry goods store in a little town and living in a little room above the store with no hope for anything better to have. The end. Are you kidding me? After all that, I felt robbed. So I want the happy end that no matter what obstacles you throw in the way, somehow the hero and the heroine, whatever pairing of protagonists you've got, will overcome and get to that happy, healthy, safe, romantic relationship.
3: So let's talk about that first book getting published. Did you need an agent? You're already connected with the publishers that you wanted to connect with? What was your focus?
4: I had targeted a specific editor at a specific publishing house because of her reputation, and a friend of mine had her as an editor, and I knew I wanted that person as my editor, and it had been my goal to write for that line. So I kept submitting to her and getting closer, taking workshops, going to conferences, honing my craft, learning like why you have to have the hero and the heroine understand who each other are in the first chapter. But she left. She went to another house, and we didn't know where she went for 6 months. I was grieving, but I kept submitting, and I entered the Golden Heart Contest, which is for unpublished manuscripts from the Romance Writers of America, and I won for the Regency category in 2001, and a year or so later, I had submitted to the person who took the original editor's place, who was now the editor of my friend, and it took her until October of 2003 to request the full manuscript. And I had just made this major, the domino change of changing when Sinclair figured out that it was Miss Quincy. So for six weeks, every minute that I wasn't at work or asleep, I was at the keyboard and sent it to her. And then December 3rd, she called with saying she wanted to buy the book. I did not have an agent at the time, but I did make calls to the person I was next planning to query and say, I've received this offer. Are you, and we discussed and she ended up negotiating the contract for me. The funny thing, my husband was out Christmas shopping when I got the call. I was still in my bathrobe. I'd been flossing. I still had floss wrapped around one finger and I forgot to take it off while I was talking to the editor. I was so excited. And as soon as we finished, I was very like, thank you for your offer. Let me consider it. Yeah, all the things that I'd been taught to do, to don't immediately say yes. Okay. I was calm, cool, and collected, hung up, dialed my husband's cell phone and to share the good news with him and just completely lost it. Was just babbling, all choked up with emotion. And he was out at the gorge in Troutdale. Like, wait, I'm outside in all this wind. Let me get in the van so I can hear you. So he hung up. And by the time he called me back a few minutes later, I was calm enough to say, the editor call wants to buy my book. And he said, oh, thank goodness. I thought you'd wrecked the car.
5: That's funny. Oh my gosh. So how long did it take from that acceptance to getting that book out into the world?
4: The call was December 3rd of 2003, and it had an official release date of January 2005. So a little over a year.
5: So how was that waiting time? Or were you working on edits, or how was that?
4: Yeah, there was paperwork I had to fill out for the cover art. I was working on revisions because naturally, it was good, but let's make it better. And she was very detailed in her revision letter because, we haven't worked together. We don't have a shorthand with each other. I want to make very clear that this is really good, but I think we can make it even better. And so I was working on those revisions on a deadline. Couldn't take 4 years for this. I had just a few months to make the changes. And I am a perfectionist and a procrastinator, which sometimes is good, but can also shoot myself in the foot. And sometimes it was hard to make these changes because I was really wed to this, but my critique partner's like, this is what you wanted. They know more about publishing than you do. If she says this is a good change, then this is probably a good change. So, and then as soon as I turned in the final approved manuscript, I immediately went to work on getting ready for what to suggest for the next one. Because the contract that they offered me was for this book and first rights on the next two books. So
5: did that work out? Did you get those next two books done?
4: Yes. She didn't like the suggestion I had for the next book that I really wanted to write, which turned out to be my fourth book that she went with, and the other one she had rejected. So I was completely lost. And my critique partners were so great. We had an emergency plotting party. It's like, okay, if she didn't like this one or this one, what else can we come up with? And that's how we came up with, okay, well, what about the younger brother of the hero and what's going on with him? And so we came up. So I sold that book on the basis of just a 6-page synopsis. And by the time she approved it, I had less than

0: This has got to be totally changed.
1: You have to take a break, get some distance, maybe work on something else for a little bit. I do a lot of thinking while I walk the dog. I've got a Black Lab Border Collie mix, and when she was younger, we would go up through the neighborhood at night, almost a mile for almost an hour, and I would think about plotting and stuff. Sometimes trying to focus on seeing it from their point of view or seeing how somebody else has done this and whether it worked or not. So, yeah, get over the knee-jerk reaction and let the brain have time to process and come at it from an intellectual level rather than an emotional response.
0: That's good advice. It also sounds like your critique group probably helped with some of that, at least with that revision.
1: Yes. I had lovely, we were together for like, 12 years? We gradually went, we didn't break up per se, but we followed different paths. And so we're still friends, but we don't work together. Well, you know, like two of them don't write anymore. One of us has left us in the dust with how fast she is writing. She doesn't have kids. and a little over a year ago, I was blessed to be matched with some other people randomly who turned out to also be Regency authors who have just been fabulous. So they have been helping me out with my current series.
0: Yeah, I'm kind of getting more and more into the fact that writers really need a support group, you know, of kindred spirits to get the projects done.
1: Well, it's great for brainstorming and what do you think of this? Is this a stupid idea? This is really bold. Or this is a good idea, but it's maybe not the most marketable kind of a thing. Some people don't need that. Some people don't. They can go all the way to just them, their editor, whatever. But I needed that sounding board. And helping them helps me with my own writing, too.
0: Yeah. So what is your critique group? Do you meet in person? Or you have a scheduled time? How does that work?
1: Well, because we were part of Romance Writers of America, which is a national group, one of them's in North Carolina, one's in Texas. So we meet by Zoom. And we've chosen to meet weekly. That's our schedule. That's helps us be more productive because I respond to positive peer pressure of they're expecting more material from me. So, okay, I got to get this chapter done so I can send it to Lynn and Addie. And then reading theirs and offering feedback helps me point out what I like and don't like and it can apply to my own.
0: Yeah, I can see that. So let's talk a little bit about your marketing, how your books are, you have a publisher, but you still have to get the books into readers' hands. So what are some of the things that you do for that?
1: Well, when I started my second career after my long break for family stuff, I went as an indie author. I decided not to go to the publishing houses again. And so the big choice there is whether you go wide or you go to Kindle Unlimited. And I decided I didn't want to put all my books in one basket. So I went wide from the start. So my books are uploaded to Barnes & Noble and Kobo and Amazon and Apple, all the major book selling sites. And then I'm my own marketing manager and I've got to get in the metadata with the right keywords and book blurb descriptions and stuff so that readers can find me on their favorite websites for buying books.
0: So what do you do or maybe you don't, but do you go out to different book events?
1: Yes, like yours. And I've also done a lot of local events. I've discovered people really like to support local authors if they find them. I've been surprised at how many people are shocked to meet an author in person. Like, oh, I thought they were just an urban legend kind of a thing. So yes, I do market in person at events. I send out a monthly newsletter. In addition to all the usual stuff you expect from an author about the upcoming releases and cover art and things like that, I include a Regency recipe each month, something that my characters might have had to eat or drink or made. Like I've included recipes for lip balm and rose water, which you can use in culinary as well as skincare stuff. And I post on social media, Facebook and Instagram. I haven't found comfort in the others, but I'm on Facebook pretty regularly. So that's how I try to stay in touch and how people can easily stay in touch with me.
0: So let's talk about just a typical book event at a bookstore? Or what goes into you creating a successful book event yourself?

0: Well, the one I just did recently was at the Pioneer Community Center in Oregon City. It was marketed as their spring bazaar. They had plant sales, they had crafters and artisans. There was a painter selling this, a crocheted this, resin art. And I end up being the only person with books there. But there's a few other events where I've been to where other people are also selling their books. And it's a nice chance to meet the reading public in person and talk about books and talk about what's your favorite kind of story and help them find out about Regency if they're not familiar with it. We talk about Bridgerton a lot, so most people have heard of that, even if they don't know what a Regency romance is. They've at least heard of Bridgerton.
1: You have like a full life, writing and marketing and doing all those kinds of things. How do you divide up your time to get all those things in? Are you a scheduled person, or how is that?
0: No, I am a pantser in writing and in my life. Although I do have a pretty rigid schedule to take care of. My son is in his first year of college, and the supports he had in high school don't translate really to college, so I am there with him. So while he's in class, I'm writing on my laptop and then help him with his homework. There is nothing better than a homegrown tomato. So I have garden. Five raised beds in the garden that I tend, that I work in, and then of course taking care of the dog. And I've also got two cats, one of whom is under the desk with me right now. The other one is trying to find a patch of sunshine, but I spend a lot of time writing one-handed because he demands to be cuddled in my left arm. So I try to find a balance and then take some me time at the very end of the day watching, Seth and Steven and Jimmy and my other boyfriends.
1: So, do you have any advice for somebody who's just thinking about, I wonder if I could write a book, a Regency romance? Do you have any little tips or one sentence that might spur them on?
0: Write the kind of book you like to read. That's the thing that I try to concentrate on. The reason I have the humor and the happy ending and all these other aspects is those are the kinds of stories I want to read. I don't want really dark black moments all the time. I mean, there's some beautiful ones. Like Mary Jo Putney is absolutely awesome, but I can't always handle that gut-wrenching three hanky read. I need something lighter, fluffier, if you want. Write the kind of book you want to read, and the rest you can learn just but you have to do it. You can't wait for inspiration to strike. You sit down and write, and then inspiration comes.
1: So let's just with a final wrap up real quick. What hours or times do you put in a day into writing? I know maybe in bits and pieces, but what do you think?
0: It varies depending on what else is going on in my life. I tend to do most of my writing at night. There's fewer interruptions, and somehow, and especially writing the Regency, where at night they're lit by candlelight. So I have my soft lamp going. I have the lava lamp. I have the salt lamp lit to help with the ambiance. I have the YouTube or CDs going with like Baroque music. I love writing to Mozart. I set the stage so that when I've got the music going and the lamplight and the weather, my brain's like, oh, it's time to write. So, but it depends on deadline and what else is going on. It can be 20 minutes, it can be 6 hours in a day. It all changes. It varies, depends on what's going on, what my other obligations are.
1: Oh, great. So thanks, Shirley, for visiting with us. We're excited to have you at the fair. Not only are you going to be showcasing your books, but you're going to be on an author panel for romance, and that will be a great way for people to connect with you and meet you in person. So, my listeners here, you can meet Shirley at the Northwest Book Fair, and you can also visit her show page on Northwest Book Talk, where we'll have all her contact information and her books and that kind of thing for you to pursue Shirley much further. So thanks again, Shirley, for being with us.
0: Thank you, Patty.
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0: 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I'm Faith.
1: I'm Amanda Lynn Deal.
2: I'm Steven.
3: And I'm Kyle.
0: And Mother's Day is coming.
1: Yeah, coming up this weekend.
0: Yep, it is. My family is so bad at anything that isn't a birthday or Christmas. And we're actually pretty bad at birthdays. We're really only a Christmas family.
1: Yeah,
0: we're really only a Christmas family. I will say I am, I think mothers deserve a day. I really do. And I wish I was better at it, I think is what I'm trying to say. I wish I was better at Mother's Day. There have been some Mother's Days that I knock that out of the park. There have been a couple where my sister is like, thanks a lot. But then there have been others where it was like, I missed the mark. And like, it just, or I would like, it wasn't enough or, you know, whatever. But I don't know. I think it's just like, I think like all moms are always like, here's my confusion. So I don't have any children. I think Steven's the only one in here with kids.
1: I don't have any kids that I know of.
0: That I know of.
1: I love saying that as a woman. It doesn't make sense when it makes me happy.
0: But it's funny because I have two mothers in, I don't have two moms, but I have two mothers in my life. I have three mothers in my life, my sisters and then my mom. And everybody's kind of in different stages. Like I have like Sage has a 5-year-old and like a 13-year-old, and Casey has a 4-month-old or a 5-month-old and a 5-year-old. And then obviously my mother has, you know,
1: adult children,
0: several terrible women in their 30s. And so when that's, those are her problems. And so like, it's funny because like Casey, my younger sister, is like, she's like, you know what I want for Mother's Day is just to heck off. And you take the kids. I'm getting out of here. Or like, I want you to do something nice for me. And like, I don't want to see they're little kids. They're not going to know the difference.
1: Yeah.
0: They're not going to be like, oh, it's Mother's Day. We should really spend time with her. No, they're barely coherent.
1: Yeah.
0: And they also just like, they also cling to her constantly, you know? And then I have Sage, who has like one younger kid and one teenager. And it's like, she's trying to like grab the teenager closer, and the younger one is like just going to be there anyway. But it's like, and then there's my mom, who's like, everybody come to me for the whole day right now.
1: Yeah.
0: And I'm just like, oh no.
1: I can see that when you're like, you know, your kids are younger. You want like a break because you're on your mom on all the time.
0: Yeah.
1: You're on mom, your mom on all the time.
0: You're mom on.
1: Yeah, so you're mom on.
2: The human torch, like, mom on.
1: Manomanon.
0: I feel like I can see that transformation. She and I will be like, because sometimes I'll just snatch her up for my younger sister, Casey, I'll snatch her up for like a sushi date or something. Or like.
2: She de-moms before your
0: eyes. She like de-moms in front of me, and she's my stinky little sister again. And I'm just like, and we both turn into idiots, you know, out public. And then like we go back to her house and we come through the door, and she immediately, it's just like this like
2: shoosh,
1: mom on
0: and it's, I'm like, whoa.
3: I would like to say I'm thinking it would be like Iron Man, you know, all of a sudden the armor comes out.
1: Yep. And then when you get older and like your kids move out, then it's like you just want them to hang out with
0: right
1: you.
0: Just you're
1: like,
0: just like,
1: one day you can all come over.
0: Yeah, my mom's constantly begging me to hang out. But
1: I'm a nerd.
0: I know. Mom, I have a boyfriend. I'm actually seeing someone right now, Mom. Stop being so thirsty.
1: He's obsessed with me.
0: She's like, but she's, I mean, I get it. But it's also, I'm just like, what do I do for all of you? My sister, actually, every once in a while, my younger sister will get me. She has for the past 3 years, and it always catches me off guard. But because I'm a year and a half older than her, but like she, like the older sister, the closest, I feel like the closer older sister is always in a lot of families, always kind of like the second mom.
1: Yeah.
0: In a lot of ways.
1: Yeah.
0: Like elder sisters typically become second mothers. And my sister has been getting me a Mother's Day present. Just like something small. Like she'll get me like something small and she'll be like, Happy Mother's Day. And I'm just like, stop.
1: That's cute.
0: Makes me fucking cry. Sorry. It makes me cry every time. But it's just, we will have, I whispered it, but that, you know. What are you doing for your mom? Do you have a plan?
1: I'm going to Bend for the weekend. I have a show, and my mom and my sister are coming along, and we're staying with my sister-in-law and brother and my niece and nephew. So on I'll have a show Saturday on actual Sunday. It's probably going to be too crazy to go out for brunch, but I was thinking it'd be cute if, like, me and Jordan and my little sister just, like, made brunch in the kitchen. Yeah. We can all hang out before we go. Just tell everyone to sit down and don't come in here.
0: Yeah.
1: Don't come in here, even though it's, like, an opening. They're going to see us doing whatever. Look away. Yeah.
0: Don't look.
1: Look at the flowers.
4: It's a surprise. Yeah.
1: So something cute like that. Yeah. My mom, like, she's a pretty independent person. Like, she spends time with us, but she also likes just, like, doing her own thing. Mm-hmm. And, like, her kids are grown, so she can do that. You know, it's just, like, not a big deal. But I like to, if I find something, I'm like, I don't really get people a gift just to get them a gift because that feels, like, it's not genuine.
0: Yeah.
1: Like, flowers are nice because flowers are always just pretty to look at and stuff.
0: Mm-hmm.
1: But if I see something and I'm like, that reminds me of my mom, then I have to get it. So I was at Ross and I found something that, like, reminded me of her. And I was like, okay, she's going to use this as well. It's not just like, I got you some lotion.
0: Yeah.
1: You know, it's always like lotion and body wash, mom. And I'm like, yeah. I don't know what everyone's, you know, particular things that they like. So something that's just like, oh, this is useful and it reminds me of you, and it'll be something like small and cute and sentimental. So.
0: See, that's sweet.
1: Yeah.
0: That's perfect.
1: Yeah.
0: That's a kind of like knock it out of the park type of thing, I think.
1: It's like, but it's like low key, and that's kind of what she wants
0: to.
1: So it worked out.
3: I think that mothers want the gift of time.
0: Mm-hmm.
3: So either time to themselves when the kids are younger or time with you when they're older. Cannabis is a good gift.
0: I think.
2: Well, my mom would have loved that.
3: And then I think that every once in a while, getting something that's a luxury that they would have never thought to get for themselves is really good. But I have been doing shoestring catches for a while now because my mom is like me. You know, like she sees something she wants because she needs. She just gets it. So what am I going to get as a present? So I'll like – my brother posted in a family WhatsApp chat that we have a picture of my – he's like the historian of the family with photography. And he had a picture of my mom at like 4 years old. So I took that same picture and I took it into Photoshop and I added text. And I was like, happy birthday to this kid, you know. Yeah. And it was like, oh, I'm a hero all of a sudden. Because this is a birthday card, but it was just like lame. So my mom is nearly impossible to buy for. Although one good gift for her – is if I pay for a dance lesson for her because she still does dance lessons.
0: Oh, that's so cute.
3: But she does dance lessons that are really expensive.
0: Of course.
1: Like, yeah.
3: But I'm like, hey, you know, like spend my inheritance. Go for it.
1: Yeah.
0: Get out there, lady. I don't know. My mom is difficult because it'll be like 1 year. Because she's like me. 1 year she's really into something. And then the next year that thing is sitting in a corner unused. And then she's into another new thing. Yeah. And so it's just like, it's like, okay, so here's what I need to focus on is I need to find something that she will always be interested in that is still going to be cool. Even if it sits in a corner unused, she can look at it and think about it. And so I think 1 year, I can't remember if it was for Mother's Day or her birthday, but she had a cat that she was especially attached to. And I got a throw blanket with his picture woven into it.
1: Very cute.
0: And it sits on the back of a couch. And she like cried when she saw it. Mm. And of course, Casey's just staring daggers at me. And she was like, man, I spent money on my gift this year too. And I was just like, sorry about it.
3: Well, I mean, there's always cannabis and then chocolates to go with them.
0: True.
3: You could do that.
0: So, or some Oreos,
3: yeah.
0: Oreo, half gallon of milk. Mm. That's what I'm doing for my dad for Father's Day, I think.
3: I think that one of the things about gifts, if you actually get a gift for your mother, is it just the thought does actually count.
1: It does.
3: Because you're absolutely going to get the wrong
0: like
3: thing.
0: That's kind of like one of the only times it counts. We're going to come back to this on It's Fine on KXRW on Independent Radio Vancouver. I don't know what I'm doing. I'm Faith.
1: I'm Amanda Lindell.
3: I'm Steven.
2: I'm Kyle.
0: We'll be back, I think.
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0: Welcome back to It's Fine on KXRW. I'm Faith.
1: I'm Amanda Lindell.
3: I'm Steven.
2: I'm Kyle.
0: Kyle.
2: Yeah. I like how you saved me for last on this
0: subject. Well, darling, I mean,
2: my mom's been a cheap date for the past 24 years. I'll say that much.
0: You're not the only one out. You know?
2: No, I know. I do remember one gift that I got for her that she really liked, and now I'm in possession of it, obviously. Mm-hmm. But it's I got her a snow globe from the movie Yellow Submarine.
0: Yeah. Mm-hmm.
2: And it's a music box. Oh, and nice. She really likes music box. So it just plays Yellow Submarine, but I still have that on a shelf.
0: It is. We do keep it on a shelf in the house. Mm-hmm. I know that you're a ways away from it now, but is there like a piece of advice you would, I know that, for example, just to say, several people in our community, in the comedy community, have lost their moms, and this will be their first Mother's Day without their mothers. Mm-hmm. If you had a piece of advice, do you think, or if you had anything that you think would help?
2: Don't do what I did and don't go into the service industry where you have to serve people and their moms. And it's just a constant reminder. So that was like, it's been a lot. Mother's Day has been a lot easier since I haven't been waiting tables, honestly. Don't punish yourself with it. Try and distract yourself. Do something else. Do literally anything else. If there's like a video game you've been playing, lock yourself in your room and play it all day. If there's a movie or a TV show, like just allow yourself to like treat yourself, honestly, because it is such a hard day for people that don't have moms.
0: Yeah.
1: I'm sure really that your mom would want you to do something nice for you on that day instead of, you know, beat yourself up over something like that, you know?
2: Yeah, exactly. But I think it's really tough for a lot of people. I mean, it's still pretty tough for me. She also died in May.
0: Yeah.
2: So it's like May is, this is just a hard month in general for me, but it gets easier over time in a way. It's, I don't know. I don't want to say it because you hold on to that trauma, obviously. And it really depends on how you're feeling that year. Cause there's been years where I'm like, I didn't even think about it. It snuck up on me. Like last year we were in Chicago and I didn't think about it. We even left the day that like we got there on Mother's Day and then we left the day that she actually passed away and it was outside of my mind. So I would say distract yourself. Honestly.
0: Right.
2: It's the best thing you can do.
0: Yeah. So. I think there's the, for this, so I don't know if you guys have heard about the button and the ball for grief healing, but the idea is that grief is a button. Mm-hmm. And when you press the button, when the button gets pressed, you hurt.
1: Mm-hmm.
0: And in the beginning, when something has hurt you and you've gone through something, there's a ball in the room that's so big, if it moves, the button gets pushed repeatedly. And after a while, you live your life and that memory, which is the ball, gets smaller and smaller and smaller.
1: Mm-hmm.
0: That doesn't mean that it's not going to push the button every now and then because it's just bouncing randomly, you know, and sometimes that memory pushes the button and you're going to hurt. And sometimes something comes along and pushes the ball into the button. And I think that this is like, you have to remember that this, like, it isn't like, I don't, not that I think anybody blames themselves, but it's like, it's like sometimes the button's gonna hit, like the button's gonna get pressed.
1: Yeah.
0: Mm-hmm. And like you just move past it, you know? But it's not, it's just something to expect, I think.
2: Well, I think in a way you're kind of describing triggers too. In
0: yeah,
2: a way.
0: There's and
2: it's,
0: that too.
2: It's funny because people like especially the like some people politically will be like, oh, those aren't real and you're being a wimp or whatever, but it's like, dude, you don't understand, triggers are weird. Yeah. Like they make no sense, there's no rule. So my mom loved Jimmy Buffett. I cry when I hear Jimmy Buffett. That is embarrassing.
1: and people don't understand that, I'm sure, because it's not really sad music.
2: No, not at all. You're like, why are you singing or why are you crying to a song about a cheeseburger? It's like you don't understand.
0: You don't get it.
1: Yeah. No, totally. And it can be surprising. You like can think you completely move past something. And then like sometimes driving by and like a neighborhood where you spend a lot of time with someone or going to a place you haven't been to censor with that person. And you're like, ugh. And it can feel weird. Yeah. Sometimes you like need space from like that room, like walking into the building and be like, oh, I haven't been here since. And they're like, uh-oh, I need to step outside for a second.
0: I'm going
1: to
0: go.
2: 100. I felt that way about the entire state of Florida when I went back. And then I had nowhere to step out to.
1: Yeah, it's strange when it's like a bigger than just.
0: It's out here too.
2: Yeah,
1: it's bigger than just a building when it's like a whole city or a whole state.
0: It's a whole, or like a whole vibe for to a day. Like a certain time of year, I think. Mm-hmm. Also, there are certain like
1: seasonal stuff.
0: Dude, weather triggers my memory so hard. It's like worse than smell for me, because smell we believe is
1: strongest sense tied to memory,
0: right? Because the
1: I learned that from a cologne commercial. So who knows if it's real?
0: No, it is actually true, and we believe
2: Calvin
0: that
2: Calvin Klein.
0: The reason
2: the scientists at Calvin Klein.
0: The scientists at Calvin Klein.
1: Axe body spray. Yeah, it was something douchey.
0: We believe that because the processing center that you the processing center where smell is taken care of is literally like next door to where we believe this, like the sensory gyrus, which is a lot of like the memory forming parts. And we also have no idea how memory works We have some idea, but like, we don't really know. But it's we think it's because it's like they're so close that like certain things like there's a little network that goes between those two systems. So but for some reason weather for me just wild. I don't know.
3: I think the way that the brain is wired is that when you see something, you see it. I mean, that's it. You see it, right?
0: Mm-hmm. I mean, there are steps in between, but
3: And we, you know, we have more cones than rods, so we're not really like, you know, we have that thing where something moves out of the corner of our eye and it attracts our attention, but animals have like way more rods, so they are like
0: movement oriented.
3: But smell and hearing are go to certain parts of your brain that are like, hey, you know, danger. The thing. Yeah. And so that gets tied in with your memory and it becomes very complicated. So you could smell something. I mean, every once in a while, I'll smell something like, oh my God, it's summer camp. This is a smell from summer camp. And there's no defense against that.
0: Nothing.
3: It's just nothing. Because it hits you when you least expect it.
0: Because it's immediate, too. It is absolutely immediate.
2: That pink soap in the bathroom reminds me of elementary school. Like if you get that pink soap in the ketchup bottle that they have in there.
0: Oh, man. Yeah, there's certain. there is a perfume that Charlotte Russe sells, the store Charlotte Russe. And I'm sure there's Charlotte Russe is still open somewhere, but there's a perfume that they still sell that I used to wear 20 years ago. Mm-hmm. And I saw it in a store and I picked it up and I sniffed it. Mm-hmm. And I was just like, am I drunk right now? I was like, whoa, I feel tipsy. Like, and it was literally the memory of like being like 19 at house parties and being like, gotta put on my Charlotte Russe perfume before I go out. Like, it was nuts.
3: When I was a kid, I ate onion rings. I used to like onion rings. And one time I had onion rings. There was something
0: anymore?
3: No, I don't. Because I had an onion ring one time and I had a bad reaction to it. I got a little nauseous. And so I don't have onion rings anymore. And the point is that I'm a weak person and I should have overcome that by now. But you can reprogram your brain past these, you know, what are they? Aversion therapy. You could do the opposite. You could just be like, let me be exposed to that again. Maybe have a pleasant experience with it.
0: Right.
3: And one of the things that I learned to say to people, you know, when they've lost somebody is, hey, you know, I hope that their memory is always brings you joy or comfort you know, or something good. You know, I hope that it's a good thing for you. And that's the thing is you're going to lose somebody. You're going to lose everybody eventually.
0: Yeah.
3: So having that mechanism and just getting past like, then you could see something and be like, reminds me of that person.
1: Yeah, yeah.
3: Cool.
0: Good thing, yeah.
1: And to try to associate like the good memories instead of the bad ones. Because sometimes like when you're first going through that like difficult time of a breakup or loss, like the bad stuff comes up, you know, first for whatever reason, just because it connects with the pain. But then just be like, you know, I'm going to remember those positive. Even like bad breakups, it's like it's easy to be like, that person sucks and like think of all the bad stuff. But like a good way of getting past it is to not like romanticize the good times and forget the bad. Right. But just being like, I'd much rather think of this person as like we had a moment together that was beautiful, but it didn't work out, instead of like constantly think about the good and miss them or constantly like vilify them till it's like you're angry and sad all the time.
0: Just at least to tell yourself that it wasn't wasted time. You know,
1: it's all lessons.
0: All lessons. All right. Do we have another one?
3: Yeah, we have one more.
0: All right. I guess we will come back to It's Fine on KXRW. I'm Faith.
1: I'm Mandolin Deal.
3: I'm Steven.
2: I'm Kyle.
0: We'll see you soon.
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0: 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I'm Faith.
1: I'm Amanda Lindell.
3: I'm Steven.
2: I'm Kyle.
0: And we're talking about Mother's Day.
1: Talking moms.
0: We're talking moms in general. None of us are moms, but, you know, we have full authority to talk about it. It's we were just kind of talking about our moms and Mother's Day. You know, if you have memories with your mother, you know, this is a good time to start dwelling on them and thinking about your mom. And sometimes that includes just little quirks that your mom has. And I think everybody has, like, everybody has those little quirks that their mom has that even if they drove you nuts at one point, you kind of look back on. It's, like, endearing. Mm-hmm. And if somebody else was, like, going to say something bad about your mom's quirks, you'd be like, hey, no.
1: Yeah, same with siblings. Yeah. Like, I would make fun of my little sister, and if my friends were like, yeah, if someone knows she does it, I'm like, excuse you?
0: Shut up.
1: No. Like, I'm
0: it's you want so a knuckle? You want a knuckle sandwich?
1: Yeah, no one talks bad about your little sibling but you. Yeah. You know,
0: same thing with your mom though. Like, it's funny because like if I let you talk bad about my mom in front of me, it means that you're probably in the family with me.
1: Yeah,
0: but
1: you have
0: like
1: to be related.
0: But
1: otherwise,
0: otherwise, I'm like, hey, cool it. Mm-hmm. But then I'll turn around and I'll just be like, oh, my mom said this thing. I hate her.
1: Yeah, if I say my mom's a little bit much, that's fine. But if you just met her and you say, I'm like, she's a nice lady. Yeah, she's a beautiful woman.
0: I know.
1: She's a kind soul.
0: Listen, she's been through a lot. Shut up.
1: Yep.
0: So, I don't know. What do you guys, have like anything specific that you think about that your mom used to do or still does or does every time you see her and you're like, please stop?
1: My mom is like very high energy. She's like, go, go, go. She wakes up early, makes her coffee. She likes to clean stuff. It's like a way to calm her down. But sometimes she's like a little much. She like lives with us part time because she lives in her van and she travels a lot. Cool. But it's been nice having like an adult relationship because I can kind of be like, mom, when I first walk in the door, like I have to pee. Like give me a second. I need to put the groceries down. Don't just like talk my ear off. And that's been good. But it's also like she's really protective, and sometimes she kind of jumps to conclusions, and it's like, mom, chill. And she appreciates when I say that. She's like, you're always so chill. I appreciate that. So we, like, balance each other out.
0: That's
1: it's nice. Just nice. We used to fight, and now it's like we appreciate those things about each other. But as an example, my friend was living in an apartment with her ex for a long time. He finally moved out, and she was telling me about it last night. And I was like, did you make sure he gave you the key? Did you change the locks? You better change the locks.
0: Yeah.
1: And she was like, no, but he did return his key. I was like, okay, I'm just making sure. And then I saw her today, and I was like, sorry, that was crazy.
0: Whoa.
1: As soon as we got off the phone, I was like, mom? Like, my mom came out of my mouth.
0: Yeah, exactly.
1: But I was like, I don't know. You can't trust these hoes. You better change the locks. Like,
0: change the locks.
1: I know. About it.
0: Oh, I was like, man.
1: That's my
0: Dude,
1: mom.
0: I love it when my mom comes out of my mouth because I'm just like every once in a while, like, I'll do something, and I'll just be like, wait. Hold on. And like Kyle will recognize it too. And he's just like, Monica? And I'm like, yeah, a little bit. I mean, it can't
2: but
0: be
2: if you're ever like, you fool.
0: Yeah.
2: I'm like your mom.
0: Yeah. Anytime that's like heathen. One of my moms. My mom has this way of speaking.
2: She speaks like Maleficent. She talks like Maleficent. That's
0: my mom amazing. Has this way of speaking. And like, if you ever met her, the way that I talk, I think would make a lot of sense too. But like, she. She, I can't remember.
1: Silence, you fools.
0: She literally, we were on this hike, and it was a really short hike. And she, like, we stopped by this little bench, and she goes, I need to take rest.
1: Oh my God,
0: it was
1: so cute.
0: I was like, okay, mom, before you faint
1: before
0: away.
1: Faint, yeah. Get my salts.
0: Get your vapors Smiling under salt, control. Yeah. And it was, or, like, cute. She was like texting Kyle. I'm crying right now because she's so ridiculous. Kyle and I were heading down to Costa Mesa, and where my parents had met. And she was like, oh, like you're gonna be in this place, and like there's strawberry fields over there. And she goes, on a warm day, the air is sweet with the smell of strawberries. So literally every once in a while we'll be somewhere and I'm like, the air is sweet. With the smell of whatever.
1: Whatever the thing is. Yeah, that's great.
0: I love it. Yeah.
1: Sounds
0: she's
1: like a poet
0: ridiculous.
1: Or like a Victorian woman.
0: She's like we literally say, like, we're like, she's like a Victorian child with tuberculosis. She's like, please, I need rest. Just take me. Yes.
2: God bless us, everyone.
0: Take me to the sea one last time.
1: My mom is Tiny Tim. Not going to believe this. That's ridiculous.
0: My mother is Tiny Tim. It's just insane.
2: Oh, my God.
0: She, like, yeah, no, that's, like, my favorite thing. It's my favorite thing, but it's also... She has a sense of humor, but she doesn't. Like, my mom doesn't get jokes. Mm. So you, like, tell her a joke, and she just dissects it instead of laughing at it, which, as a comedian, is just wonderful.
1: You're like, oh, please explain it to me.
0: But
1: yeah.
0: she's totally fine with us roasting her for her weird way that she says
1: good
0: things.
1: Sense of humor about herself. That's good. My mom has a good sense of humor, too. Like, you really can't. offend her. It's pretty difficult. You have to be pretty blatantly mean to her face for her to be like, hey.
0: Wow.
1: She just kind of laughs it off.
3: My mother has really impressed me because since my father passed away, I have a very dark sense of humor.
0: Mm-hmm.
3: And I remember something happened fairly recently, and I said, wow, if Dad heard that, he would be quivering in his ash box. Yeah. My mother started laughing. Everyone's going to be like, have you heard from Dad recently? He's not returning my calls.
2: Oh my God.
3: And my mom is like, she laughs about that stuff. And I'm like, it's kind of unexpected, but I really kind of push that a little bit. She just doesn't have as many memorable sayings as my dad did.
0: Yeah.
3: My dad had all kinds of sayings.
0: And
3: that's not really my mom. But one of the things about my mom is that her gut reaction to almost anything is a negative response. You know, it'd be like, oh, I'm going to sign up for this walk. It's like 20 miles. Like, you can't do 20 miles. That's too far. Or, you know, I strained myself lifting recently and...
0: you shouldn't have done that.
3: Well, no, it was like, well, you should take a break. You shouldn't do it for... I was like, I don't have a choice. I can't move, you know? So, you know, you just kind of get used to that. But if you can learn to laugh at your parents' foibles, man, you've really got an advantage.
0: It's stuff that used to just drive me crazy. And just, she used to do things that just would drive me insane, and now I'm just like, whatever.
1: Because
0: when I'm a teenager and I'm powerless, it was terrible. But now that I'm, you know, almost 40, I'm like, do what you want, lady.
3: Here's the weirdest thing about parents. It's really tough to wrap your mind around it. When your parents have you, they're kids. They make a lot of mistakes, and you have to learn to forgive them. Even if your mom's older, your mom's like, say, in her 70s, there's a kid in there.
0: It is really nice. I know we're running out of time in this segment, but is there any chance we could get to Kyle? He has really fun. He has fun memories of his mom.
2: She also was very dark. I actually have a bit I'm doing right now about how she took me to see the movie Titanic, and it was a very somber energy in the audience because we lived in the Bible Belt in Florida. But when that guy hits the propeller, he falls off the boat and hits the propeller, my mom and I just started bursting out laughing, and we were the only people there that were laughing at it. And we were like, what? This is gold. Like, what are you looking around like? What is wrong with you, folk?
0: Yeah.
2: But yeah, she had, I mean, there's some things I can't say on air because they're really dark, but she constantly made jokes about death. She constantly made jokes about a lot of stuff like that. The one thing that used to bug me the most when I was a kid, though, was if I really liked something and it had a weird name, she would call it everything but the name. I played this game called Banjo-Kazooie on Nintendo 64, and she would just come in and be like, you playing that Hong Kong Fooey? You playing that? Just like, whatever, like, just over and over. And she just like, ba-ba-ba-ba-ba-ba-ba. And I was like, how do you
0: think of these so fast?
2: doing this? It was almost like a joke game for her.
0: Yeah.
2: Like,
0: so your mom was riffing. A comedic genius.
2: Yeah, she kind of was. I mean, she was a better joke writer than my dad was, but my dad just has like an encyclopedic knowledge of street jokes is what it is.
0: Yeah.
2: So he's like a jukebox. You put a quarter in, but she's like, oh my God, this is messed up. Let me make a joke about this immediately.
1: Yeah.
2: So I kind of got the best of both worlds.
0: Yeah, I think that's true. Yeah. A little format and a little chaos.
2: Yeah.
0: All right. Beautiful. We have gone over time, but hopefully we'll be able to.
1: We did
0: to
1: it for the moms. Okay?
0: We did it for our moms.
1: Yeah.
0: This has been It's Fine on KXRW Independent Radio Vancouver. I'm Faith.
1: I'm Amanda Lindeal.
3: I'm Steven.
2: I'm Kyle.
0: And we'll see you next time.

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I picked a stack of songs with electronics, some vocals, some playfulness, some experimentation. This is just a show where I am subbing in for an hour of programming here on KXRW, and I hope that you enjoy or stick around to hear something new to you. In the next hour, you're going to hear Oliver Coates, Tears for Fears, Lifted, ARP, Kasim Naqvi, Susumu Yokota, Maria Tierra, and more here on KXRW. I'm going to start off with Oliver Coates and Lime.

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And that was just ARP with Voices Live off the album Ensemble Live. Before that, Cassie Nakvi with No Tongue. Alexis Georgianopoulos with Marine, and that was Woo's version. Susumu Yokota with 23 Degrees Dream. And Vernon Spring and Oliver Coates with Other Tongues. And Oliver Coates started this hour off with Lime. I'm DJ Stina, and from the stacks, I have grabbed some of these tracks. I did not mean to rhyme. But up next, we have Palto with Tapped Optigles. Tabbed Optigelsi. Palto, PALTA. And stay tuned also for some Tears for Fears here on KXRW.

I had promised Tears for Fears, and there it was, Tears for Fears with The Hurting, before that Palta with Topped Optigalcy. 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Up next, it looks like we've got Lifted. The track is Now More Than Ever here on KXRW.

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That was just Maria Tara Ava with A Sunlit Room off her album A Conservatory of Flowers. Oliver Coates with Charlev off Shellas on Zenla. And Lifted with Now More Than Ever here on KXRW. Up next, Oliver Coates and Nick Roeder. If you've been listening, there's a theme. Lots of Oliver Coates in this installment from the Stacks. The name of the track is After Funeral here on KXRW.

A song I love dearly, Demetra by Cucina Povera off her Hylia album. Thanks for joining me for this hour of lots of electronics and, to me, friendly voices, maybe to you, new voices, and maybe not as friendly as I find them. But we're always trying to get diverse music here on the radio. We're a non-commercial, all-volunteer station, so that means we're putting stuff out there, whether it be talk or music that is not found on other stations. So come join us, KXRW.FM. Before this song we're listening to, we heard from Rupert Clairvaux and Beatrice Dion with Two, and Oliver Coates and Nick Roeder with After Funeral. 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
1: Welcome in, everybody, to our May edition of the Sportslandia show here on KXRW.FM and KXRW 99.9 FM. Darren, and guess who we were able to dig up, the original co-host of the show, now turned guest host for his once yearly appearance. We have Austin back on to tell us a little bit of everything. We're going to rapid fire sports questions at him and get his takes.
2: You know, life has changed a little bit. You know, I had to take a little hiatus due to coaching, but I had to take a little hiatus because I'm a dad now. So I'm excited to get back here and answer some questions. And we got baby girl sleeping on the lap right now. So let's take care of business so we can handle it.
1: Would you like everybody's parenting advice after this if they want to send you their do's and don'ts?
2: Of course. I love to have everybody's opinion on how to raise my child. It's perfect.
1: Especially when they see you doing things and then they can correct you as you're doing them.
2: You know, what I've learned is everybody has an opinion, but until they raise their own kid, nobody's opinion actually matters. So if you're willing to give me some advice, you know, I'm always willing to take it. But at the end of the day, my kid is my kid and I'm a lover the way I need to. So it's been a blessing and I'm ready to teach her some softball. But right now I'm ready to answer some questions about some sports.
1: Oh, that was going to be my question. Has she shown any aptitude for any sports yet or any interest?
2: She's a month and a half old, 2 months old. So, no.
1: Dexterity's not quite there yet. The arm control, the hand-eye coordination.
2: She can't even hold her head up yet. So we're one day at a time here. We're letting her figure out how to see colors before we teach her how to throw a softball.
1: Well, let's talk about that AL West. Let's start there. We're going to part of our peppering of questions here. Seattle Mariners, would you like to have the fans panic? I know we have 100 games left, but 24-27 for the defending AL champions and on the cusp of a World Series title, and now they're struggling to be at 500.
2: No, I don't think there's any room to panic. I think that they had the same problems they had last year. You know, they good pitching staff, rough hitting, which, you know, in the long run is going to be okay, but right now it can be tough when the hitting goes down. But as long as they can stay healthy and as long as the pitching staff can manage what they need to do to take care of, then I don't think they're going to have a problem. I just think that right now it's tough because the hitting isn't necessarily as hot as it can be. So that division isn't overly strong. It's not going to be a tough division to get after. I just think that they need to get the bats warmed up a little more.
1: For people like myself who have not really been in on Major League Baseball yet this year, we have the Mariners at 24-27 as we're airing this episode for the first time. But as you mentioned, the AL West and kind of the entire AL, nobody wants to be good except for the Yankees and the Rays. Basically, the rest of the AL is at 500 or under, and the don't-have-a-home Athletics are leading the West. And then the Rangers, Seattle, the Astros are finally bad. Are we finally done with the Astros being good? That'll be nice. And then, as you'd expect, the LA Angels at the bottom of the barrel, as they have been for 15 years.
2: Yeah, the Astros, I don't know if they're bad or they have 11 pitchers on injured reserve, some wild number. So they've had a little bit of a regression just because they have nobody healthy. You know, it's hard to get major league batters out. It's hard to get major league batters out with AAA arms. So I don't know what's going to end up being that, but you know, I don't anticipate the Athletics over the long run being good. So the Mariners are actually in a good spot. Like I said, their pitching needs to get a little bit healthier and they just got to wake up the bats just enough so that they can win some more games.
1: Yeah. And just to add a little context to that, Randy Arozarena, probably the leading hitter right now, the only guy batting over 300, Cal Raleigh, well, how's this for numerology? He's batting 161 on 161 at-bats and 16 runs. That may not mean anything, but numerology. And, yeah.
2: It's also not very good.
1: That is, there's also that. Yes, as I'm looking at everybody's numbers, like, yeah, I kind of get what you're saying. Other than a Rosarena, it's Julio's doing all right.
2: Yeah, it's just been tough sledding. So, but it again is the same problem they had last year. So, and they didn't really want to address it. So, we can't be surprised that it's going to be the same problem. Like they didn't really do much to fix it. So they'll have their streak and they'll have their moments where they're going to be good and they're going to explode on offense here in a little bit. But at the end of the day, their team is carried by their pitching staff, and when their pitching staff isn't healthy, it's hard to be carried by something that's broken. This is what it is.
1: And we don't need to spend a whole lot of time on it, but quick hitters on the rest of the baseball divisions, American League, you have the Yankees and the Rays right now, pretty well dominating, and the rest of the three lagging.
2: I mean, they're the two best teams in the American League right now. I don't know that it's particularly close. Now, what that means in the rest of the year, I don't really know. But the Yankees were off to a hot start. They got probably the best pitching staff in the league, and so that's no shocker. And the Rays, of course, they're kind of the Moneyball team where they just kind of cling on, hang on. They do well in their scouting, and so they have some good players coming through the ranks. But I don't know if that's going to be something that's going to be withstanding throughout the course of the year.
1: And looking over at the Central, Cleveland in the lead, which it feels like we kind of are used to the Guardians leading the Central. The White Sox are 25-24, the worst team in the history of pro sports for the last few years, are in there. Your beloved Twins right there in the middle of the pack, and then Detroit and Kansas City, who I thought were both supposed to be moderately good, are very far from good right now.
2: Yeah, well, Detroit's best pitcher, Tarek Skubal, is not pitching, so that doesn't make it any easier on them. But that's a division where the Twins are off to a decent start, but that's more of a division where it's Cleveland's to lose. Like, nobody wants to win it. And so as long as Cleveland stays healthy and does Cleveland things, there's no reason why they shouldn't just go pull the pole here and win the division relatively easily.
1: Over in the National League, Atlanta doing Atlanta things last year. If you're their fans, hopefully it was an aberration, but they are crushing right now. Are they the best team in baseball? At least record-wise, they are the best team in baseball. Phillies hanging in there at 500. The Nationals are surprisingly at 500. Miami is as bad as you would expect. And the Mets, the billion-dollar Mets, are at the bottom.
2: Mets are bad. It is funny you say that, because I looked at their roster and I watched them play game one, and you said, whoa, this team should be good. But sometimes baseball isn't just about who you put on the field. It's, why you put them out there, and if the team doesn't want to play like a team, then it doesn't matter who it is. And even in the pros, that matters. And it doesn't feel like that team really is a team. It feels like it's a bunch of dudes making a lot of money. And over the course of a season, if you don't like each other, you're not going to win a lot of games. It's just how it's going to go. So Atlanta's got the best roster. Philadelphia obviously is good. And so when you got two teams in your division that are going to make the playoffs almost, it feels like you're just running uphill. So it was going to be tough for the Mets. I don't know what's going to happen, but Atlanta and Philadelphia are just really, really good. So it's going to be hard for them.
1: Over in the Central, Milwaukee, as kind of like Cleveland, we've come to expect, leading the way here. St. Louis is back after a couple down years. The Cubbies are having a great start. Even the Reds and the Pirates, every team in the Central is above 500 right now. Kind of feels, to the casual observer like myself, feels pretty wide open, but it's good to see a division where everybody's competitive.
2: Yeah, and the Brewers had a really strong year last year, so it's no surprise that they're back again this year. I mean, that shouldn't shock anybody. Now, I don't know that they have a World Series caliber team. We kind of learned that last year. Once you get to the playoffs, things change. You got to have a few arms that are top tier arms in order to really win some games. But in terms of what they can do during the regular season, they have a lot of good pieces that are going to really carry you through a regular season. They're young, fast, strong. Enjoy playing the game. So it's no surprise that they're back at the top again, and maybe they'll make a run, maybe they won't, but I don't think should shock anybody that they're going to be at the top of the list when it comes to the playoffs.
1: And lastly, the NL West, as we know, we do have some NL West fans in this neck of the woods. The Dodgers, of course, on top by quite a wide margin, only behind the Braves in record. Padres would be the closest team nipping at their heels. You have the Diamondbacks middle of the pack and the Giants, and of course, Colorado is the worst team. Well, between the Rockies and Angels battling for the worst team in baseball.
2: And it's unfortunate. I live in a household with a Dodgers, which is with another Dodgers fan, with a Dodgers fan. So we watch the Dodgers games a lot, and it's just the star power and the firepower that they have on their roster. It's unfair. And so can anybody be surprised that they're gonna be good? Like, or is anybody shocked that they're good? I don't know that anybody's surprised at this point. And so they're going to be a team that's going to be right there in the thick of it at the end of the year. Whether they end up with the best record in the league or not, they're going to be playing for a World Series or close to it. So, good luck to everybody else in that division. I mean, you're in the chase back until you can catch them. It's just kind of what it is. You got to spend money. Dodgers got it. They love it. I would do it too.
1: Almost like baseball should have a salary cap.
2: Yeah, good luck telling the players that.
1: It's because the NL West is a perfect example. Everybody else is just playing for a wild card every year. The other divisions have an opening. NL West, you're just saying, okay, well, we know the Dodgers are going to win, so let's hope we get a couple wild card spots.
2: Yeah, with the new CBA coming up, we'll see what's going to happen. But I doubt there's no player that's going to agree to a salary cap. It's whether or not the owners want to force their hand and twist their arm. But there's no way that any player is going to agree to a salary cap. So until that day happens, or a luxury tax or some sort of like that, the teams that spend the most money are most likely going to win, and the Dodgers are proof of that. And I don't blame them, because it wasn't always like that for the Dodgers. There was a stretch about 10, 15 years ago where you watch those games, they didn't have anybody in the stands. So it can happen. They just are in a large market where they can spend a lot of money. So what do you do?
1: Would you like to pick some, tell us who the MVP winners are going to be, your Cy Youngs? Or is it too early in the season for such frivolities?
2: It's a little early. It's a
1: Good,
2: little
1: because I'm looking
2: early.
1: at the names of the guys at the top of the statistical categories, and I'm like, I don't know that this is a interesting list of people. Schwarber's leading in
2: No,
1: home
2: it's
1: runs.
2: probably a little early. I mean, there's some guys having
1: Hey,
2: some good
1: Byron
2: years,
1: Buxton.
2: but yeah, he's
1: Good for
2: not as
1: you.
2: good as you think he is.
1: Oh
2: He
1: no,
2: has,
1: I
2: like,
1: teasing Byron
2: what's
1: Buxton has been
2: that?
1: one of my joys of the last 5 years of doing this kind of thing.
2: Yeah, Byron Buxton, he's hitting a lot of home runs, but he's probably got, I think, out of his 15 home runs, probably 10 of them are solo home runs. It's just like, what are we doing? There's no production. Bats lead off and just like does his thing, and then the rest of the lineup just pretends that they forgot how to play baseball. I don't want to get into the Twins though. You're gonna trigger me.
1: I don't know who Cam Schlittler is, but he looks like a good pick for NL or AL Cy Young or
2: Littler?
1: Littler.
2: Yeah.
1: See,
2: He's
1: told
2: a
1: you I
2: pitcher
1: don't
2: for the
1: know.
2: Yankees. He's really good, tall, comes downhill. He pitched in the against the Jays in the postseason last year. Jays? Yeah. He's new, young, super young, but he's going to be a star. He's really good.
1: Well, see, this is me getting my introduction to baseball for the year.
2: There you go. It's got to start sometime. Usually it doesn't start till the 4th of July. I'm proud that you're jumping on it early this year.
1: Thank you. It's like occasionally on Fox on Saturday night, so I'll put it on in the background and half pay attention to 3 innings.
2: Oh, so you're telling me that you're not like me, and you pay for the MLB package on opening days to make sure that you have everything available 24/7?
1: I didn't realize that was a thing people could do.
2: I mean, when you get 20% off, like, you might as well just watch every baseball game every day. This is like not a thing. People don't do this.
1: I have a general disinterest in paying for sports in general, so especially baseball, because that's a lot of baseball to watch.
2: Oh, I didn't realize that having an MLB subscription and a Peacock subscription and an Amazon subscription and every other subscription to watch all the games at once was like not a normal thing.
1: But if
2: I
1: you
2: assumed everybody just paid for everything so they could just watch it all.
1: You know, it's the Marie Kondo concept. Is it bringing you joy?
2: Paying for Amazon Prime to watch Game 7 of the NBA playoffs brings me joy.
1: Okay, then that is worth it. As Marie Kondo taught us, if it brings you joy, you can do it.
2: It's to me, it feels like it's worth it.
1: Well, see, that's why I have to rely on my newspapers and my Instagram and my websites to tell me what's happening in the sports world, because I am not going to pay money to watch regular season football games. Or, speaking of Amazon Prime, we'll get to the NBA here in a minute, the ridiculousness of, oh, you want to watch the entire second round of the NBA? Get Amazon. How about not? How about you've been putting free games on ABC and NBC all season long, and you give me those free games in the playoffs?
2: Yeah, but everybody has Amazon Prime these days. So, like, why not?
1: I will
2: Everybody
1: never
2: has it,
1: go.
2: except for you.
1: I will be the last convert when they start putting, when you're going to need seven subscriptions to watch the NFL and you're going to need nine subscriptions to watch NBA, and I'm going to be the holdout. I'm going to be the guy looking for the whatever Angels Rockies interleague series that they play on ION television. That's going to be me.
2: There you go. You can start watching the WNBA.
1: Good. That'll make me a WNBA fan if it's the only sport that's on free TV. I'll become a diehard for the WNBA.
2: There you go. See, I knew there was a reason why we had this conversation.
1: Well, WNBA is for the latter half of the show. We got to get to the NBA first. So, anything else baseball before I make you talk about basketball?
2: No, I'm already triggered by the Twins, so we can move on.
1: Good. We'll get to the Blazers here in a minute, but quick with the actual basketball we have going on as this show is dropping. We are 1-1 in the Western Conference Finals with Thunder and Spurs, and then you have the Cavs and the Knicks out in the East gearing up to play their second game. So would you like to make a look in your crystal ball NBA Finals predictions?
2: Yeah, I don't believe in James Harden or the way that the Cavaliers play. So I just believe that the Knicks are a better team. I think that they're probably going to take this series. I mean, they score 44 points in the last like 7 minutes in overtime of the previous game to just kind of, I don't know. I love James Harden. I'm an Arizona State guy, but I just don't anticipate him being anybody that's going to win a championship. So I think the Knicks will probably take it pretty easily. It'll probably be a 4-2, 4-1 series. Is my thought in that one. I think they are overall the better team, top to bottom. They play harder, got better scoring, play better defense. Tie you in championships.
1: Yeah, I'm with you. I happy to have the Cavaliers here. Good for them. I think Donovan Mitchell in like year 10 finally making a conference finals. Good for him. I think Harden's made a finals bef conference final, but never made an NBA final. So those are your two best players, two guys who've been grinding for a long time. I just don't think they can match up with, like you're saying, everything the Knicks bring to the table. The Knicks are another team that we're used to them choking, and it's hard to trust. But this feels like this may finally be the year that they make the finals. I think a lot of people are saying this online, so I'm going to jump on the pile. The Western Conference Finals is the actual NBA Finals, and as good as the Knicks are compared to the rest of the East, I think we are gearing up for the Thunder or the Spurs. My pick is the Thunder, but the winner of that series looks like they're probably going to roll through the Eastern Conference champion.
2: Yeah, it's hard to say. Like, OKC's been in the finals before, so certainly we know what they're capable of. And they weren't there last year, and they obviously took care of business. Now, if the Spurs make it, it's a younger-ish team. They got some veterans on their team, but when they roll around a star that's 22 years old, like it's a big light. So it's hard to say what Wembanyama would look like in the finals. Obviously, he's looked really good so far. I mean, he played the game of his life in game one. And they've looked good. The hard part about that is I just don't. It's funny because I think the style of play, like I'd rather watch the Eastern Conference, but in terms of like the talent on the teams, I think I'd rather watch the Western Conference. And so, the Western Conference to me isn't overly entertaining. They're just two really, really, really good teams. I think the Eastern Conference is probably a more entertaining product. But I think the Thunder and Spurs are probably the two best teams in the NBA. It'll be a fun watch either way. And so I'm kind of curious as to how that series goes down with two stars on each team.
1: Well, fans, get comfortable, and this is probably not the news that Blazers fans want to hear. But I think for the next 5 years, as long as Wemby stays healthy and the Thunder keep most of that core together, this feels like the Western Conference Finals for the next 5 years of these two teams just
2: Yeah.
1: so far ahead of everybody else, and as much of a

0: I'm trying to think like who a comparison would be where he's like he's gonna be great and he's gonna have this great career and he just always runs into it's like guys in the 90s running into Jordan. It's like, man, Patrick Ewing and Reggie Miller and these guys were so good, but you just always had Jordan in the way.
1: Well, one comparison would be the team I rooted for in that era would be the Phoenix Suns. The Phoenix Suns were running into the Lakers or the Spurs every year, and they just never could do it.
0: With Nash and Stoudemire and
1: There's some good
0: Horace
1: teams.
0: Diaw, Rajah
1: Yeah,
0: Vallee.
1: Leandro Barbosa. Yeah. Sean Marion. Some squads. But when you go up against star power, it's hard to win. Like, it's just the truth. And sometimes when you have the best players in the league. I mean, they just gave Shea the MVP, right? So, best player in the league and the best defensive player in the league. It's a challenge. It's really hard.
0: All right. Do you have your finals pick? I'm taking the Thunder to beat the Knicks in probably six. I think the
1: Oh,
0: Knicks can win a couple.
1: I'll take the Knicks to beat the Spurs then.
0: Oh, nice. I like you going out on an edge.
1: Yeah, we gotta change things up here. We can't root for their favorite all the time.
0: All right. Now, I know there's a lot of talk going around about the Blazers. We're going to focus more on the actual on-court product and the X's and O's than any of the off-court stuff. But as you look ahead for next season, what do we expect from this team? I think they're a bit of a surprise to make the playoffs. We presumably have the return of Dame for maybe his, I don't know if last year would be Dame's final year if he's got 2 years left on his deal. But they really bring back everybody. You've still got Jrue Holiday and Jeremy Grant on the books. Denny Adia, is he the future star now? Really, my point is
1: Denny Advia. I mean,
0: Advia.
1: he didn't come out of nowhere. If you were a Portland fan, you knew exactly who he was. But in terms of the rest of the NBA world, he definitely was somebody that I don't think they anticipated to be who he was. Obviously, he turned into an all-star, which is awesome this year. And the best player on the Blazers. So having Dame back will be good. I don't know how good he's going to be. I think he might spark the team a little bit. But certainly going to be a defensive liability. Jrue Holiday is good, but old, and then Scoot Henderson. So they do have a lot of returning parts. I think they're going to be a fun team to watch. But in terms of what their threat's going to be, they're going to be middle of the pack Western Conference team. New ownership's not going to really help you out with that a lot either. So it's just going to kind of be a tough team to get behind. They're a fun team to watch. And there's going to have moments where you're going to think that they have a chance. But in reality, compared to the other rosters in the NBA, they're not really going to be comparing to the top of the line teams.
0: Well, that's what was kind of where I was leading to is do we need to kind of start thinking that this is time to shine for this team? Because Denny, who the Wizards are probably a little bit frustrated to see how much he blossomed just last year as was a top five pick for them several years ago and just never quite reached those heights and then comes to the Blazers and shows out. And so you have him and then the rest of this younger core is at what point are we saying, okay, it's time for these guys to pop, or are they going to get traded kind of like Ant did when you've got this, what I would call the young core of Scoot, Shaedon Sharpe, Donovan Clingan, Jan-Han Sen, Chris Murray, and Toumani Kamara, who most of those guys are signed for at least 2 more years. So you've got a lot of time to develop them, but are they going to kind of get, Gary Trent, is that his name? He and Anthony Simons, we thought they were going to be part of the young core and they got shipped out. So I wonder, are the Blazers. How many of these younger, recent high draft picks are they keeping, and are they going to move off of anybody?
1: Yeah, that's a good question, and there is a term life on things that go down like that. And this year was a little tough because they lost their coach first game of the year. I actually thought it was better for them, but the development trend changes a little bit once you lose a coach like that. So we'll kind of see what happens this year. I think that they're going to be in a good spot, and I think they're making progress. But I also think that it's going to be, some things are Jimmys and Joes, and you don't quite have all the Jimmys and Joes that you need. So it's going to be challenged that way.
0: So if we assume the Thunder and the Spurs are 1 and 2 for a while looking forward, are Blazers battling for that number three, or are they still a little bit behind what we would assume with the Wolves and we'll see what happens with the Lakers with LeBron and Luka and the Nuggets. There's even talk that Jokic is going to move, but can we be bold enough to think the Blazers will be a top three in the West, or is that a little too rich for your blood right now?
1: I think that's a little too bold.

0: I think they don't have the star power. Anthony Edwards, LeBron James, Luka. They still got Joker out there. Booker's still lingering. Obviously, like he had a little bit of a down year, but he's still lingering. Like there's just a lot of star power, and the Blazers don't quite have the star power, in order to really cling on to,
1: See what you did there,
0: the
1: cling
0: top
1: on.
0: side of the top side of the West. Yeah.
1: How does this happen all the time, where the West is always amazing and the East is not? Like the Blazers would probably be third or fourth in the East, and then you just could kind of list off all the great teams and great players in the West, and it's been that way for 25 years.
0: Ownership. One word. Better owners.
1: Like we were. Other than the Celtics and Knicks, it's like, yeah, well, the Blazers could probably hang with most of those teams. And we're going to talk WNBA quick. I know the season is just getting underway, but a big season for Portland as the debut of the Portland Fire. And I know very early in the year, but 2-3, nice little start to the season for Portland. Have you taken in a Fire game yet, or?
0: But yeah, we went to the we because we because me and my better half were a big Sabrina Ionescu fan, so we actually went over to watch the Fire play the Liberty. Now Sabrina didn't play, but we learned a lot about that Fire team. They're young, they're feisty, they play good defense. Are they going to overwhelm you with their firepower on offense? No. Are they going to overwhelm you with their star power? No. But they're going to win some games because they play well as a team. They play good defense, and they just got some young players that are going to play hard. So that game was fun. I think that we did go to their first win of the franchise, which was really cool, and they got a lot of energy. So if you want, if you're bored and you want to and you have any something to do, pull up highlights from any one of the games, the home games, the crowds. Have been really good and been quite electric. So it's been a fun team so far, and I hope that they can continue to ride this momentum throughout the regular season.
1: May 30th, Fire versus Fever at the Moda Center on CBS. That's getting big time prime time broadcast. So there you go.
0: There you go. Just buy your tickets. They're gonna be like $40. Just go to the game.
1: 4, 5, 6, 7, 8, 9, 10, 11, 12, 13. Okay, that's a lot of counting. So there's still 20 plus home games to get to before the season's over. So lots of opportunities and. I think basically every team in the league is coming to town as well. So if you have favorite players or some Pac-12 alums playing on some of these other teams, you will get a chance to see, I think, pretty much everyone.
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9: 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I'm down here at the AC Marriott on the Vancouver waterfront, playing a little music with my brother Roy Perez, doing some of my originals, doing some of our covers. 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
10: 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I'm DJ Stina, and I'm taking us to France to the Yeah Yeah Girls, based on that response to Yeah Yeah Yeah here in the United States in the 60s. We had these beautiful young girls in France every week that were coming out with new albums that were being marketed as these beautiful young things, often teenagers. Does it sound familiar? We're going to start off, and behind me is Eileen with C'est beau de s'en faire pour moi here on KXRW.

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1: Et j'ai répondu, moi je m'appelle Agatha.
2: Elle s'appelle pas Agatha.

That was just a half an hour of the Yeah Yeah Girls, a response to the American rock and roll Yeah Yeah Yeah of the 60s. You had these young teenage girls making these sweet, breathy vocal songs. That was just Annie Philippe with Baby Love. Before that, Clotilda. Before that, Sylvia Vartan with Quand tu es là. Kitty Lane with Ne fa pas la tête. Christy Laum with Agatha Christie. She's singing about how her name's Christie and there's Agatha Christie. That was the song. That was Christy Laum, L-A-U-M-E. Jacqueline Taib with La plus belle chanson du monde. Brigitte Bardot with Ça pourra changer. Francois Hardy with Comment te dirais adieu. Anne Philippe with C'est la mode. Christy Laum with Rouge. Gillian Hills with that song where she kept saying tut, tut, tut, tut. And Eileen with Se Botson Fat Pomak. Here on KXRW, thanks for joining me for this time machine travel to the 1960s and the Yeah Yeah Girls here on KXRW.

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